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Getting around campus has never been easier. Scooters and electric bikes are fast, convenient, and fun. But with that convenience comes responsibilities. Always wear a helmet. 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Scooters and e-bikes are not permitted inside buildings. Always dismount before entering any campus facility. Be sure also to pay attention to any posted signs and signals. And do not forget, pedestrians always come first. Stick to designated paths. No riding devices on pedestrian pathways such as Coyote Walk. Instead, walk your device. Stay alert at all times. Keep your eyes up. Avoid distractions and ride at a safe speed for your surroundings. Remember, ride smart, ride safe, and be a great campus neighbor.

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The digital software and equipment to produce this recorded promo by me, Summer Medina, was funded by the VETI grant. 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

0: Hey, this is Kane Cosby, the creative genius at Coyote Radio. I interviewed Allison Petty, professor in the art department's College of Arts and Letters at CSUSB. And here's what she had to say about how students interested in ceramics can translate their interest into a career through the art department's guidance.
1: So we have a lot of success stories with our ceramics program and students locating employment and long-term careers. We do teach different approaches to the medium, so both art making, craft-based work, as well as commercial ceramics. We have many students who graduate and are picking up employment at these commercial factories now.
0: That was Allison Petty, professor in the Art Department College of Arts and Letters at CSUSB, answering how ceramic students can get into a career through our art department's instruction. This is Kane Cosper, the creative writer at Coyote Radio, local bands 24/7.

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0: Hey, this is Ken Cosby, the creative genius at Coyote Radio. I interviewed Allison Petty, professor in the art department's College of Arts and Letters at CSUSB, who had this to say about whether art students at CSUSB are often retained in our master's programs after graduating.
1: Students who have achieved their BA and wish to apply for the master's program will submit an application. We only accept 3 to 6 students per year, and we often have 4 or 5 times the amount of applications depending on the year. To be honest, we often encourage our students to apply to master's degree programs elsewhere because it's always good to have multiple influences as an artist. If we think we still have something to offer them, they do get admitted to the program.
0: That was Allison Petty, professor in the art department, College of Arts and Letters at CSUSB, speaking about the competitive master's program at CSUSB and how students are encouraged to apply to other schools for diversity. This is Ken Cosper, creative writer at Coyote Radio, local bands 24/7.

0: Hey, it's Ken Cosper, creative writer at Coyote Radio. I asked Allison Petty, professor in the Art Department's College of Arts and Letters at CSUSB, if any studio art majors get their art featured in our school's campus museum.
1: We do have an end of the year exhibition, and we bring in a guest juror, and the juror will go and select the best artworks that they believe should be shown in the museum. So it is definitely an honor to have your artwork accepted. It's really all about the quality of the art.
0: And that was Allison Petty, professor in the Art Department College of Arts and Letters at CSUSB, talking about how students can get their art displayed in our school's museum. I'm Ken Cosper from Coyote Radio, local bands 24/7.

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The Chronicle is written by CSUSB students on topics that impact and enhance your daily lives. 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Now, if you want to write articles instead of just reading them, then join the Chronicle through its practicum class and get your voice read by your peers. If you'd like to write for the paper but aren't sure what to write about, don't fret, they've got you covered. The Chronicle can help you make up your mind with its many different sections covering subjects like hard-hitting news, local art festivals, movies, video games, sports, and a whole lot more. Pick up a copy of the Coyote Chronicle at little newspaper stands all over campus with new issues every other Wednesday. If you're interested in what the Chronicle has to offer, then pick up an issue today.

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RAFMA explores the collection of displays surrounded by historical exhibitions. 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The hours are as following: Monday and Tuesday from 10 to 5, Wednesday and Thursday from 10 to 6, and Saturday from 11 to 3. The museum is located at the Visual Arts Center on campus. 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
1: So he gonna pull up to me with this beat. I'm like, hold up. I put his play on. I'm like, what you gonna do to this? You know what I'm saying? 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

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Well, the FOWL Library has you covered. 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Do you need specific research on a given topic? Well, look no further. The library has an amazing specialized database tool just waiting to be utilized. These are just a couple of the many resources available at the FOWL Library. Be sure to visit the FOWL Library webpage for further information so you never miss out. 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
1: Welcome back, Coyotes. So glad to see you back here for the new fall semester. 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
1: There's a tiny planet out there, full of tiny people. They live only for a moment. These tiny people never come to terms with their smallness. And they don't always measure themselves by their physical stature, but by the ideas they possess. In their minds, they're giants, fighting for territory in a fishbowl that can't support them all. A war fought with thought ammunition. Who's right in the end? Seems they can't make up their minds. For them, being wrong feels no different from being right. But one thing is clear about these tiny people. 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

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Chilly weather is the best combo for a warm Baker's breakfast. 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

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I'm the Chief of Police here at California State University Police Department. 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

0: 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And here's what he had to say to the community.
1: I wanted to thank the CSUSB community for the warm welcome and for embracing me as a member of the Coyote community as your new Chief of Police for University Police Department. I bring 30 years of law enforcement experience to CSUSB, including 18 years at the Montclair Police Department. Throughout my career, I have had the privilege of leading police departments in K-12, community college, and university settings. 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I believe trust is built on visibility, communication, and accountability and service. 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Together, we will build upon our successes, build our challenges, and continue moving this university forward. Thank you for the opportunity and privilege to serve you all. And our motto here at UPD is campus safety through service. Thank you.
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Getting around campus has never been easier. Scooters and electric bikes are fast, convenient, and fun. But with that convenience comes responsibilities. Always wear a helmet. Ride where it's safe and allowed. Scooters and e-bikes are not permitted inside buildings. Always dismount before entering any campus facility. Be sure also to pay attention to any posted signs and signals. And do not forget, pedestrians always come first. Stick to designated paths. No riding devices on pedestrian pathways such as Coyote Walk. Instead, walk your device. Stay alert at all times. Keep your eyes up. Avoid distractions and ride at a safe speed for your surroundings. Remember, ride smart, ride safe, and be a great campus neighbor.

0: 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The digital software and equipment to produce this recorded promo by me, Summer Medina, was funded by the VETI grant. 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

0: 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Coyotes to Hollywood and Beyond will set you up with the perfect internship that will get your foot in the door. 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

0: Hey, this is Ken Cosby, the creative genius at Coyote Radio. I interviewed Allison Petty, a professor in the Art Department's College of Arts and Letters at CSUSB. And here's what she had to say about how students interested in ceramics can translate their interest into a career through the Art Department's guidance.
1: So we have a lot of success stories with our ceramics program and students locating employment and long-term careers. We do teach different approaches to the medium, so both art making, craft-based work, as well as commercial ceramics. We have many students who graduate and are picking up employment at these commercial factories now.
0: That was Allison Petty, professor in the Art Department College of Arts and Letters at CSUSB, answering how ceramic students can get into a career through our Art Department's instruction. This is Kane Cosper, the creative writer at Coyote Radio, local bands 24/7.

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0: Hey, this is Ken Cosby, the creative genius at Coyote Radio. I interviewed Allison Petty, professor in the art department's College of Arts and Letters at CSUSB, who had this to say about whether art students at CSUSB are often retained in our master's programs after graduating.
1: Students who have achieved their BA and wish to apply for the master's program will submit an application. We only accept 3 to 6 students per year, and we often have 4 or 5 times the amount of applications depending on the year. To be honest, we often encourage our students to apply to master's degree programs elsewhere because it's always good to have multiple influences as an artist. If we think we still have something to offer them, they do get admitted to the program.
0: That was Allison Petty, professor in the art department, College of Arts and Letters at CSUSB, speaking about the competitive master's program at CSUSB and how students are encouraged to apply to other schools for diversity. This is Ken Cosper, creative writer at Coyote Radio, local bands 24/7.

0: Hey, it's Ken Cosper, creative writer at Coyote Radio. I asked Allison Petty, professor in the art department's College of Arts and Letters at CSUSB, if any studio art majors get their art featured in our school's campus museum.
1: We do have an end-of-the-year exhibition, and we bring in a guest juror, and the juror will go and select the best artworks that they believe should be shown in the museum. So it is definitely an honor to have your artwork accepted. And it's really all about the quality of the art.
0: And that was Allison Petty, professor in the Art Department College of Arts and Letters at CSUSB, talking about how students can get their art displayed in our school's museum. I'm Ken Cosper from Coyote Radio, local bands 24/7.

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They offer in-person services on Tuesdays and Thursdays in the Student Union South, 112. Ask about their virtual services. 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

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The Chronicle is written by CSUSB students on topics that impact and enhance your daily lives. Whether it's politics, new programs on campus, or entertainment reviews, the Coyote Chronicle has it all. Now, if you want to write articles instead of just reading them, then join the Chronicle through its practicum class and get your voice read by your peers. If you'd like to write for the paper but aren't sure what to write about, don't fret, they've got you covered. The Chronicle can help you make up your mind with its many different sections covering subjects like hard-hitting news, local art festivals, movies, video games, sports, and a whole lot more. Pick up a copy of the Coyote Chronicle at little newspaper stands all over campus with new issues every other Wednesday. If you're interested in what the Chronicle has to offer, then pick up an issue today.

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The hours are as following: Monday and Tuesday from 10 to 5, Wednesday and Thursday from 10 to 6, and Saturday from 11 to 3. The museum is located at the Visual Arts Center on campus. 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

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Should I be worried about me? My nails don't grow cause I bite them off, and my hair's too long. 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

0: Thanks for joining us. This is Education Insight, and I'm Lacey Candle. If you picture a college student, what comes to mind? Someone in their late teens or early 20s walking across campus with a backpack on. Well, that picture is changing very quickly. Today, nearly 70% of college students work while they study. About one in five are raising children, and millions more are adults returning to finish what they started years ago. These are students who aren't just going to college. They're balancing college with life. They're working and studying and parenting and serving in the military and managing all of the responsibilities that come with adulthood. At National University, they've begun to call them the Anders. It's part of a new national effort called the Anders Movement. It's a campaign that celebrates the strength, resilience, and ambition of today's non-traditional students and calls for higher education to evolve to meet their needs. My guest today is Dr. Mark David Milliron, the president and CEO of National University, one of the largest private nonprofit universities in the country and a leader in serving military, working, and adult learners for over 50 years. Dr. Milliron, welcome to Education Insight.
1: Thank you for having me. Glad to be in the mix, and feel free to call me Mark.
0: Okay. Mark, how would you explain an ander to someone hearing that word for the very first time ever?
1: Yeah, one of the things we're trying to do at National University is to shine a light on a big population of students that a lot of people don't often pay attention to. If I ask somebody to close their eyes and picture a college student, 95% of the people are going to picture an 18 to 20 year old with a backpack on the quad. And the 18 to 20 year old living on campus, not working, going full time, only represents about 19% of higher ed. The vast majority of higher ed have far more complicated lives. And so one of the things we did is we kind of coined the term ander because we think it helps kind of define the design challenge for those of us that want to serve that broader population. And they're anders because they are students and parents. They are students and employed. They are students and deployed. They are students and doing elder care. And those ands aren't negotiable. Those are things that are absolutely big parts of their lives. And one of the things you want to be able to do is design an educational experience for those folks so they can be radically successful, even though they're managing multiple ands.
0: So what led National University to launch the Anders Movement?
1: We were founded by a Navy captain, PhD, 54 years ago, Dr. David Segos, who was heartbroken watching service members coming out of Vietnam trying to use their GI Bill in traditional educational institutions, and it just wasn't working because they were parents and they were working and they were deployed and all kinds of things. So he said, there's got to be something different. We could do something different. It's not like traditional education's bad. It's just that it's not designed for this population. Sure. So he went and helped design the beginnings of National University. And fast forward 50 years later, we have graduated more than 250,000 students. We serve about 50,000 students a year in our degree programs, another 80,000 in our contract training workforce development programs. We're about a third doctorate, about a third master's, about a third bachelor's. Our undergrad population is about 50% military still, active duty veteran or spouse dependent. But here's the big thing, 100% of our students are non-traditional working in military. It's a very different student population.
0: Wow. So I should ask, where is National University located?
1: So we have students in all 50 states. Our operational headquarters are in San Diego, but we've got campuses in L.A. and Northern California and Concord. We also have facilities in Phoenix, Arizona, but a lot of our programs are online and hybrid. We have clinical sites all over the country as well, because obviously with our student teaching and our hybrid work for our PsyD program and for our marriage and family therapy programs and for cybersecurity. So we're probably 75% online and 25% on ground.
0: Mark, let me ask you, right now, the average age of a traditional state college student in the United States is about 22. So what would you say is the average age of students in a program that is focused on those who are working and studying and parenting and often serving our country as well? What does that look like?
1: Well, I can tell you at National, our average undergrad is 33. Mm. Average age of our master's student is 37. Average age of our doctoral student is 42. And if you come to our commencements, you're going to see somebody walking the stage as young as 18, somebody as seasoned as 80. It is this wide variety. But what's pretty, you know, clear is that we're not serving the very traditional student. And there's nothing wrong with that. Here, I want to go back to this. You know, the 18 to 20-year-old coming out of high school that wants a traditional on-ground experience, God bless them, go do that. There's great institutions out there to do it. But later in life, when they're working and their parents or this or that, like, that's when a place like National really makes sense. In fact, our number one matriculation partner is San Diego State University. So it's like we work in concert. Obviously, we're huge partners with community colleges. About 80% of our undergrads have significant community college coursework on their transcripts. So, like, again, we want to work in partnership with kind of larger higher education sector, but we're clearly a different kind of animal, right?
0: Mm-hmm. I think it's important to point out that military folks have been especially vocal about their love of this kind of higher education. Could you explain why they have become such avid supporters and students at National University, but especially as it wraps around this Anders program concept?
1: Yeah, well, they were the original Anders. I mean, they literally were the design anchors of National University. We are veteran-founded, veteran-focused, and the military population is the one that really kind of taught us how to design for this kind of student. One of the things we did early, this is back in 1971-72, was Dr. Chigo said, you know, it doesn't make sense for somebody who might get redeployed on a 30-day notice to sign up for a 16-week semester taking five classes, because at any given time, they'll have to drop all five classes.
0: Yeah.
1: So he said, why don't we do this? And not to mention, five classes at the same time while you're raising kids and working full-time, really hard. The cognitive load is really high. So he said, why don't we just do one class at a time? We'll do 1 month classes and you'll do one class at a time. And if you do that, you can focus on that one thing and be very successful, move on to the next thing. And then if you get deployed, guess what? You have time to finish that class, go do your deployment, and then be able to come back. And that model has stuck. I mean, the four-week version of National, we have four-week, eight-week, 12-week courses, and we have a one-to-one model where you work one-on-one with a faculty member like an Oxford thing. But that four-week model is by far the most popular. Students love the four-week model because they can do two, three classes in a row, take a break for a month, and then come back and take two more classes, take a break, come back and take... So we have students, for example, that will, like, they'll time their classes around their pregnancy. They know they're going to be giving birth in October, so they'll take classes all the way up to September and then stop for 2 months, and then they're coming back. But what's great is they have control of that. That's why the military, I think, loves this kind of model, because it's designed around their kinds of needs.
0: If you just joined us, you're listening to Education Insight. Our guest today is Dr. Mark David Milliron, the president of National University, and we're talking about the Anders movement in education. It's a university approach that helps students succeed who are working and studying and parenting and often serving their country. Let's talk about the life of these Anders students, non-traditional students. What are the key obstacles that they face, and how does this kind of program address them?
1: Yeah, I think when you're working with Anders, you have to remember it's almost never one size fits all. So part of our strategy is we always want to use, you know, next generation education tools and technologies and practices, and then wrap whole human support around that, and then aim it at value-rich experiences for these folks, whether it's credentials or connections or experiences. But those supports, for example, look different based on the kind of student. So there are some Anders who are just rock stars. I mean, they are really good. They want to get their law degree. They have been a rock star their whole life. What they really need you to do is be flexible and get out of their way. They just need no bureaucracy. Please help them. You know, the bureaucracy, the only thing that should be challenging is your coursework, not your bureaucracy, right? So for those students, it's about, you know, getting rid of the friction points. other students, they might need financial aid. So like, what can we do to optimize their financial aid, get them the Pell Grants, help them optimize their GI Bill, help them optimize scholarships we might have. About a third of our students are on some kind of financial aid and scholarships. Super important for that kind of student to have the financial backing. Others might need some other kind of support. So we have everything from veteran support centers to food pantries to, you know, we even have programs where we have partnerships with the YMCA where a student can study in a co-learn center that we have called a NEST, where they can sit down and unpack and have a home away from home to be able to study. Because sometimes home's not quiet enough to study. Sometimes it's not close enough to work or like whatever it's going to be. So we design different supports for different kinds of students. And our whole goal is to wrap the right support around the right student at the right time to help them get across that stage.
0: Mark, what specifics make this program different from traditional higher education models that we've seen?
1: Yeah, so the model we're trying to advocate for is a model that is designed around the busy student, the student that is managing multiple responsibilities. And so part of what we're trying to do with the Anders movement is we're really trying to shape better policy, better practices, and better partnerships. So on the policy side, one of the things we're trying to do is, hey, let's count these students. Let's actually talk about them and showcase them. In, for example, the federal government uses something called IPEDS, and it's their way of taking your number of students and looking at their grad rates and X, Y, and Z. What the federal government asks for is a listing of your first-time, full-time fall freshmen. That is presupposing a hyper-traditional model of students who come right from high school and start in the fall. If you look at national universities, 50,000 students, the number of students we have that are first-time, full-time fall freshmen are 36. Not 36%, 36. Wow. So like literally our students are invisible in those reports. And I think to serve students, and I'll say this really clearly, to serve students, you have to see students. You have to see who they are. You have to see their backgrounds. You have to figure out how you can serve them effectively. Most of all, you got to count them, right? And so policies of that can be changed. In California, you can't really apply for Cal Grants past 27. Like there's things like this where like, you know, the older students, the returning students and others aren't being well served by the policy. And then there are practices like, you know, this isn't just about doing what you already do at night, right? This is having flexible programming that meets these students' needs, like 4-week classes, one-on-one courses, those kinds of things. And then partnerships where like, can we partner with employers to make sure the employers can be super supportive of their students, of their employees who are going back to school? Because by the way, one of the things we know is if you've got employees that are taking further education, they're some of your best employees. If they're trying to upgrade themselves, they're almost always high quality employees, and you want to make sure you're encouraging that. So what are the flex strategies for those folks? What are the tuition assistance strategies for those folks? How can you really help them succeed on that learning journey? Because if your folks are learning, they're growing, they're performing. What the research shows is employees who are advancing themselves through education in some way are almost always the highest performers.
2: My name is Christian Estrada, and I'm an Ander because I'm a veteran, I'm a husband, I'm a father, I'm a doctoral student, I'm a bodybuilder. Learning under National University's Anders initiatives helped me enjoy greater academic success than I would have elsewhere, mostly because of the flexibility that National University offers with their month-to-month courses. It makes it a lot more simple for someone juggling work and a family to take classes on their schedule. You know, the number one thing that I learned from this experience that I still carry today is embracing all of who I am. I'm a husband, a father, a veteran, and someone who's still chasing their dreams. It's not about having to choose between family and education or between my work and personal growth. This movement really captures that spirit for me, and it shows that we can be more than one thing at one time, that those ands are what makes us stronger. It's honestly been an honor to be part of this movement and to be recognized for being an Ander. I know there are many more Anders out there who are hesitant about chasing or pursuing a higher education. I think I'm a perfect example that you can get it done.
0: Coming up, we'll talk about what makes the Anders movement so timely, how it's helping adult learners succeed, and why rethinking who a college student is just might be the key to closing America's education gap. More of our conversation with Dr. Mark David Milliron in just a moment. This is Education Insight.

0: Welcome back to Education Insight. We continue our conversation with Dr. Mark David Milliron of National University. We're talking about the Anders Movement and how colleges could better support students who are working, parenting, serving, and learning all at the same time. I know that when you have spoken in the past to your faculty members, even to students themselves, you frequently mention something called the whole human education and also flexible formats. I'm wondering if you could explain what you mean by those and what those kind of ideas mean for a student's day-to-day experience.
1: Yeah, so the flexible formats we've talked about a bit, like it's the idea of having 4-week classes, 8-week classes. We have a model called the one-to-one where students literally have it's like an Oxford model. You have a major faculty member who is your guide through the curriculum as you're moving through it. Those kinds of flexible models mean the world to students, whether they're going through doctoral programs, law school, master's, or bachelor's. And then the whole human supports, we call them whole human supports because it's about seeing the whole person and realizing, hey, you know, if one of the things we know from the work in the last 15 years on student success in higher education is the vast majority of students don't drop out because of academics. We say that again, a vast majority of students do not drop out because of academics. They drop out because of life and logistics. And sometimes they drop out because psychosocial, meaning they just don't belong. They feel like they don't belong. But the life and logistics thing is serious. It's understanding that, hey, 1 out of 10 students in higher ed is housing insecure. 3 out of 10 are food insecure. What are you doing to wrap the right kind of basic needs and support? So again, sometimes it could be financial support. Sometimes it could be academic support. Sometimes it could be career support. Like, what are the right supports for the right student? And how can you think of that whole human and not just think about the academic path that they're on? It is really hard to study if you're hungry. It is really hard to keep up with your projects if you don't have a place to lay your head down at night.
0: Your advocates have said that this kind of movement is critical to the U.S. right now, for the university and for society, but also for our economy. And I was wondering if you could elaborate on that.
1: Yeah, I'll give you a concrete example again. This one is we recently just got recognized by the American Council on Education and the Carnegie Foundation, which are the organizations that classify universities. So our classification is something people recognize. We are a large, nonprofit, independent university serving undergraduate, graduate, and doctoral students. We're considered in the large category. But they also have a category within that classification which rates institutions based on access and earnings. And on the access side, you're either low, medium, or high. Low access is you're highly selective. You only take like a few percent of people, whatever it might be. High access is you're flexible, you're affordable, and people can get in, right? Then they have on the earnings, they look at you 10 years out, 8 to 10 years out. How are the earnings of your graduates? Are they making their life better? Are they socially mobile? National University is, there's 4,500 institutions in the country. There's only 400 that are considered opportunity colleges and universities. These are institutions that are high on access, which means low cost, high flexibility, great models for this kind of student, and then high on earnings. Like, our students do incredibly well 8 to 10 years out after they leave our. And so that's how you kind of measure yourself, is like, are these folks advancing? And what we know is that our students are thriving after they leave. They're getting good jobs and they're contributing to their economies. I mean, a good example is just, we're the number one teachers college in the state. And what's great about our programs is you get a master's from National University, you're going up the salary schedule on teachers, right? And the same thing is happening with marriage and family therapists. Same thing's happening with business leaders. Like, people are opening pathways to possibilities through the degrees, which actually helps economies hum. And, you know, another

0: resources do those students need most in order to do very well?
1: Again, we've talked about it throughout this program. It is the flexible formats that mm-hmm. work for them educationally. It is the right supports at the right time to help them. It's literally providing scaffolds when they need it. We like the metaphor of a scaffold because a scaffold's only there if you need it. If you don't need it, you don't put up the scaffold. But if you need a scaffold, it's there to help you get stronger. And then once you're stronger, it goes away. And that's part of our goal, is to provide the right scaffold at the right time for that student so they can get up and rolling and be radically successful after that. So part of it's designing for that kind of student population and thinking about what they need. I mean, another good example of this, if you're right from high school, first generation, low income, and you're going to a traditional institution, for example, one of the number one things they have to work on with those students is purpose. Like, what is their purpose? What do they want to do with their lives? It's a lot of exploration. That's a huge part of what the traditional institutions have to do with those younger students. Our students tend to come in on purpose. They tend to come in and they have a really clear view of what they want to get. They want that MBA, they want that law degree, or they want that cybersecurity bachelor's so they can get a certain kind of job. Our job is to deliver on that promise and have kind of a no-nonsense approach to helping them succeed.
0: This is Education Insight. How does National University measure the success of the Anders Initiative? How do you figure out what's working?
1: Yeah, so our big thing is we're looking at, are we helping them earn more credentials? Are we helping, obviously, are they graduating? Are they earning more credentials? Are they earning more after they get out of our, after they leave our caring arms? We're really looking at whether or not folks are persisting in, at a pretty good rate as they're going through. We also, we leverage something called Net Promoter Score, which is their likelihood to recommend us to somebody else, because part of our mission is to provide world-class student experiences and high-quality learning to the Anders population. You do not have to sacrifice quality for this kind of model. And that's a myth that's out there. Like, we are at a high level of quality, as the Carnegie Foundation and the ACE Foundation shows. Like, we're turning out people who are doing incredibly well. Our first year pass rate for our law school last year was 83% of the bar pass rate, which is super high. Like, so for us, it is really about making sure we're measuring the outcomes for these students as they're moving through, and then look and making sure that they're willing to tell other people about their success. In fact, we often challenge our students. In fact, we always challenge our students as they graduate. Our open challenge is each one, reach one. And the each one, reach one challenge is, hey, as an Ander, as a non-traditional working or military student who has just crossed this stage, you are a symbol of success. It is incumbent that you reach out to somebody in your world, challenge them, inspire them to get on an education journey. It doesn't have to be a national, it could be anywhere, but you are a model that education pathways are possible for this kind of student. And, like, get busy, start helping somebody else be successful on that path too.
0: Sure. How does the university ensure that students who are juggling so many ands can still succeed academically? I mean, how do you maintain rigor in your academics while supporting flexibility?
1: Sacrificing academic quality is not part of the challenge. Like, our faculty members and our program designers really work hard to design a high quality program with high expectations for the students. You just have to expect those students to step up. But it means thinking about how you can design flexible models and models that will hold them accountable for achieving the right kind of outcomes. None of our students want low expectations. They are glad to raise the high standards. You just have to be willing to hold them to it and actually help them. As long as they know that you see them and you understand them and that you can provide the right supports, then good things can happen on the other side.
0: And that is Dr. Mark David Milliron, President and CEO of National University, talking about the Anders Movement. Mark, thank you so much for joining us today on Education Insight. We appreciate you.
1: Glad to be in the mix. Thank you.
0: In New York, students in the State University of New York system spent the past month finding heartfelt ways to help their classmates who were struggling to afford food this Thanksgiving. At one campus, students in different departments held a friendly competition called the Un-Hunger Games, donating enough food and hygiene items to support more than 300 families. the environment.

0: Environmental Science and Forestry Department at another campus sold its own maple syrup, donating a large part of the proceeds to a regional food bank, helping not just students, but members of the community as well. Other students volunteered at weekend food drives, loading boxes of groceries into cars from sunup till sundown for 2 full days. And at the University of Albany, a group from the Honors College delivered food and toys to a local humane society, all in memory of a beloved professor who had passed away earlier this year. On each campus, every effort was completely led by students. Different students, different campuses, and different ideas. But one shared goal this holiday season: to make sure everyone had enough to eat. And perhaps to remind the rest of us that even in challenging times, there's always plenty of room for generosity. And that's our show. Join us again next week for another Education Insight. I'm Lacey Kendall. Until then, have a great week.
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1: 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I'm Kelly Kluke, Operations Manager for Coyote Radio and Advertising in the Cal family. Today, we hear the journey of Dr. Jennifer Jen Moulton, Director of Counseling and Psychological Services on the campus of CSUSB. Jen describes being a local from the Inland Empire. She takes us down her educational path and how she got started in the field of counseling and psychological services. We get her take regarding one-on-one and or group therapy. She talks about her life outside of work and gives advice to our CSUSB students for life after graduation. Here is Dr. Jen Moulton on the Cal Podcast Series, focusing on mental health and well-being.
2: So I originally grew up in Temecula, so not terribly far from here. When my family first moved there, it was a very small town. I know Temecula is very different now. At the time, there was only one street light or traffic light, and the one main road going through the town and some housing tracts that our family moved into. And so it like rapidly changed over time as I grew up. From being this small town to being a more busy city, and yet it was still developing. So as a child, there wasn't a ton to do. I would get very restless, but it definitely led for imaginative play with friends, getting outdoors, finding ways to make creative use of our time. It wasn't the most diverse city, and so I myself identify as a woman of color and a mixed race, and there wasn't a lot of other kids like me. And so that was also a challenge growing up, of figuring out where I fit in, where I belonged, who I was in that place. And in terms of like fond memories, I think one of the places where I found a sense of community and connection was I became highly involved with the drama department or theater department in my high school, and found a lot of great friends in that space, found ways to just express myself in different ways at Chaparral High School. When I started there, it was the first year that the high school opened. So we were an incoming class of just freshmen and sophomores. And so then each year the school added a year. So it was this interesting experience too of like stepping into the high school experience, but then in a very non-traditional way by having a much more smaller student body and just two classes, and then being in the first four-year graduating class when I was a senior. It was still called Rancho California when we first moved there, and I think within the first year or two, it changed to be called Temecula. Well, originally, I thought when I was thinking about going to college, I was really like interested in pursuing a theater degree and going into the arts. But what I found was a lot of the things that I was interested in, even within performance, was like the psychology of the characters that I was playing. And I had opportunities to direct little skits and plays, too. And so then when working with my peers I was then thinking about like, okay, well, what's the motivation of your characters? How did they come to feel the certain way about whatever's going on? What's going on underneath to help kind of enhance the scene and enhance the performance? And so so there was like some early inklings and interest in psychology in high school. And I think in high school, I also took, I don't remember if it was like a strictly psychology class or if it was like psychology, philosophy, sociology, some sort of blend. And so I started learning a little bit more about it then and found it really interesting. But I still, I was 16, 17, going on 18. I was still not necessarily certain that that would be my path. I wanted to go into performance, but I also was a little, had a little stage fright and would get intimidated by auditions. And for a lot of the theater programs, you have to audition in order to get in. And so there was this concern of like, okay, I want to do this, but I don't know if I'm up for it. And then, oh my goodness, if I were to pursue a career in this, I'm going to have to do this a lot. It was really intimidating. And I think linking it back to growing up in Temecula, which felt like such a small town where I didn't always feel like I fit in, I really wanted to get far away. I wanted to go somewhere else for college, and I really wanted to go to New York, where Broadway, theater, arts, so much culture, so much diversity. But I was so intimidated to audition for NYU's theater program. So then I was thinking of like, well, any place I apply for college, I'm going to apply for the theater program, but I really want to be in New York. So if I apply to NYU, I'm not going to apply for the theater program. I'm just going to try and get in. And then I'll have access to the arts and I can figure it out from there of what I want to do. And so then that's what happened, is that I got into NYU and then was just like, oh my, what am I going to do now? And so then I was like, well, then I have access to the arts and maybe I'll audition for things when I'm out there. And then when I got there, you know, I loved it. I was so happy being in New York. I found my place. But as I started taking classes and taking more psychology oriented things, I found myself really interested and was exploring different aspects of psychology. I found out that psychology as a field is much larger than I thought. And so there's so many different paths that you can go within pursuing a psychology degree. And so then it was like, let me take different courses of psychology, sociology, anthropology, a little bit, those introductory courses, and see where I'm interested. And then what field do I want to go into? Do I want to go into a more research-based field in like cognitive psychology? Or do I want to go into something more applied of actually working with people, which is where my passion lied? And so then I pursued a degree in applied psychology. And one of the things that in thinking about this interview and talking about my educational path that I wanted to highlight for students, that oftentimes as a freshman, you feel so much pressure to know exactly what you want to do the second you get into college. And I certainly felt that. And yet college is that time for exploration and figuring it out and feeling things out. And the very first psychology course that I took was probably the lowest grade I ever got in my whole life. And I was just like, well, is this a sign that I'm not cut out for it? But then and it was really intimidating. I was a straight A student through high school. I always did well. So to get like a failing grade on a test was devastating. What I figured out was that, well, the psychology course that I was taking, it was that big like umbrella of all that it possibly could be, but it wasn't necessarily the right fit. So then it's like, then where is that subset within psychology that is my path? And so when I started taking more courses that related to more applied versions of psychology, of working with people, understanding how to support people and help people, it clicked. And I had classes that were more focused, had fewer students in it. So I also then had more direct interaction with my professors to talk about things and to have areas where I was struggling addressed more readily. That's when I figured out my path. And so that came, I think, during my sophomore year of college. And then my junior and senior year of college, then I had declared my major as applied psychology, was in a smaller program, and then started developing ideas about, well, then what comes next? You can do plenty of things with a bachelor's in psychology, but if I wanted to go into the counseling field, I would have to go on to graduate studies. And so I started looking into both master's and doctoral level programs and applying to both. I was hoping at the time to stay in New York, so I was a little bit more focused there, but I did apply to some places in California. One of like the interesting subsets that I kind of just breezed over was right when I went to college. 2 weeks after I moved and my family helped me move in to my dorm, 9/11 happened. So I was clear across the country and about a mile and a half from the Twin Towers when they were hit. So you could actually see. If I were standing outside of my dorm when the buildings were hit, I would have seen it. And I would have seen it fall. But I was upstairs in my room. I hadn't turned on the radio yet or the TV, so I didn't know what was going on until I went down for breakfast and the dining hall was empty and the staff there were like all huddled in a corner and I didn't know what was going on. So I wandered out, and right as I was coming into the lobby of my building, a bunch of people started running in because the first tower fell, and because of the debris, like it wasn't anywhere close enough to like hit anybody. It was terrifying. And so students were flooding the building and running in. So that was really hard. Like I was so excited to be in New York and have a new experience, and as hard as it was to leave my friends and family. And I think one of the things that was then interesting to like be in the midst of that was to like see the ways that people in New York were responding very differently than people around the country when you saw the conversations that were happening on the news. in New York, people were coming together, talking about community, talking about peace, talking about healing. And there were so many spaces where people were coming together, whereas the national conversations were about, like, let's immediately go to war. Here are our enemies. Let's fight the terrorists. And so then that was a very jarring experience to be in the midst of like, what is going on? So, yeah, I know that that's a sidebar, but it is part of the story. Yeah, so for my master's program, I started off at, well, so I, as I mentioned, I applied to both master's and doctoral programs. I ultimately wanted to get into a doctoral program, but similar to my path with theater, I was like, I don't know if I'll be qualified enough to go straight from undergrad to doctoral, so I might as well apply to master's programs in the midst and see what happens. So I didn't get accepted into any doctoral programs. I got accepted into Fordham University in New York for psychological counseling for a master's program. And so I started there, but where I had really wanted to go for my master's was Teachers College at Columbia University. And so after a year in my program, it was another interesting story. I randomly got a letter from Teachers College saying, hey, you're accepted into the master's program here at Teachers College at Columbia. And I was like, wait a minute, but I applied a year ago to the doctoral program and I didn't get in. And so then I called the admissions office and I was asking for clarification. And they're like, oh, we must not have communicated well with you. While you weren't accepted into the doctoral program, we deferred you to be considered for the master's program. And so you're now accepted if you want to do this. And so I was like, well, I can't pass up on this opportunity. So I decided to transfer to Teachers College. And so that's where I finished my master's degree. It took a little bit longer because I did get a job and I was working full time while going to school. And so balancing that was a challenge. So it took me about 4 years to get through my master's program. Having started at one school, got to transfer some of my credits, but not all of them. And so it was a really great experience at Teachers College, learning and working. I was working as a health educator at a primary care facility that served mostly folks with HIV/AIDS, folks with substance use concerns, communities that are traditionally underserved and marginalized. Many clients or patients were homeless, had dual diagnoses of mental health and substance use concerns, trauma backgrounds, lots of things going on. And so then that also fueled my interest in psychology and supporting people and helping people who deserved acknowledgement and recognition that oftentimes society overlooks or doesn't take into consideration of the complex needs that people have to help people to do well, that if you just ignore them, then they're going to continue to struggle versus if you actually provide care, that maybe there can be progress that happens and healing. And so both that work as well as the courses that I was taking at school continued to reinforce that I still wanted to continue forward. I still wanted my doctorate. I wanted to be a psychologist. And so I applied to doctoral programs as I was approaching graduating. And at this point, like, I had been in New York for approaching 8 years, and I loved it. I didn't necessarily want to leave, and yet I felt like I needed something different. And my partner, I'm still with, but who I was with at the time, was also ready for like a shift in being somewhere else. And so again, I applied nationally and got into Loyola University in Chicago. And so we moved to Chicago. So I had gotten into also University of Wisconsin-Madison at the time. And Madison is a big city, but not in comparison to New York or Chicago. And so while we had connection, my partner more so had connections to both places, it felt like moving to Wisconsin would be too big of a shift, but Chicago would be different, but an easier fit. And the connection to Wisconsin will make more sense a little bit later in some of these questions. But yeah, so we moved to Chicago and I pursued my doctorate there. In some of my early training experience, I was part of being in a doctoral program is you do practica, meaning that you have applied learning experiences working in the field. And I was mostly working in community-based settings because that had been what my background had been during my undergrad, during my master's. I was doing training experiences working in community-based mental health with underserved populations. And then I had the opportunity to train at the Counseling Center at DePaul University in Chicago. And I was like, you know, it could be fun working with college students, but I don't know, like this might be a more privileged population. Maybe the concerns that students are facing won't be as interesting. Like I certainly had perceptions of what college counseling was. And I decided to take the training opportunity because there was a good reputation of the school and the training program. But I definitely had my biases coming in about like, will this work be as rewarding as the work that I've been doing? And was pleasantly surprised that it was, and I absolutely loved working with college students, that there was a ton of complexity to the concerns that folks were coming in with, and that college students are at a prime time in their life when they're trying to figure out who they are, what they want to do, how did they become the people that they were. All those early questions are things that I had been previously interested in. What motivates people? What makes people the way that they are? What are the identities that they hold, and how does that inform their experiences, and how they approach what they face and what they navigate? And so I loved it. While I wasn't necessarily going to be like shifting my path dramatically, because I was still wanting to work in the field of psychology, I was still wanting to be a therapist, I was still wanting to work with vulnerable populations and help people. I did take a shift in terms of having more interest in working in college mental health, and my passions for community-based work were still there. And so where I kind of bridged those interests were that I still wanted to focus a lot of my energies working with populations within a college campus that tend to be underserved, marginalized, hold identities that tend to not be as privileged or have as much access to needed care. And so as I, both in terms of my doctorate and my career moving forward, a lot of my energies were focused on working with communities of color, LGBTQ, finding ways to have conversations of how do we increase access for those who need it most. It's not that we don't take into consideration the needs of those who may come from more privileged backgrounds, but how do we prioritize those who might need more and support all? Because that benefits, if you're finding ways to support those who need the most, you find ways that help those who still need support but may not need as much. It benefits everybody. And so the last year of a doctoral program, you have to do a year-long internship placement. And so here again is another opportunity where you have to apply nationally. It's a pretty competitive process. And then you match at a location that you're going to then be doing a final year of training for a year. And so at that time, again, I applied and I matched at UW-Madison. So the school that I had originally written off is where I got placed, and I had applied again to them because the training program that they had was excellent, and the types of opportunities that they had in terms of giving training in individual counseling, group counseling, outreach, consultation with campus partners, all of those things like really provided a well-rounded experience that if I wanted a career in college mental health, here's the place to do it and do it well. And also, even if I was still like on the fence about whether I wanted to be in college mental health or even go back into community settings, the training was such a high quality training, it would be able to help enhance my skills that if I wanted to go back into community mental health, I would have the skill set to do it. One of the things that surprised us about Madison was that like the community was so welcoming. The university was amazing. And then while it is a very privileged institution, predominantly white, I got to do a lot of work with the students of color on campus and focused a lot of my energies there and got to do some meaningful work that I ended up staying on for another year as a postdoctoral fellow. So I graduated from my program and then stayed on for another year to focus some of my energies continuing that work. And then I also specialized in crisis stabilization. So working with some of the students who were in more intense situations, needed more immediate support, some complex needs to kind of help get them stabilized or to a place that could be more grounded to then determine what comes next in terms of their care. And that was a valuable experience. And then from there, after my postdoc, I got hired on as staff and had been at Madison was in Madison for 10 years before coming here. So in me staying at UW, like I really grew my career there. I started as a generalist psychologist there, and then created some outreach programming that became pretty popular amongst our students, and then decided to like branch into leadership there to be able to like not only just create programs, but get credit for the work that I was doing. And I became the coordinator of our group therapy program, which was pretty extensive. And I grew that program as well. And I really liked taking on new roles that both directly serve students through like the therapy that I was providing, both in individual and group and outreach that I was doing, but also taking on more of a role of supporting staff who were doing that work and providing training and supervision for folks. And I was also like in the midst of this, I was supervising some of our trainees who had been in roles that I had previously been in, and teaching them about how to provide quality care to our students. And so in this way, like I was building upon the skills that I had and shifting into new roles that allowed me to do new things and have more influence within the organization of the counseling center, help kind of influence increased access to those who needed it most. We developed a more extensive, so our group program was pretty large when I started it, or when I came into the role. It was an existing program that was very strong, offering maybe like 20 groups a semester. By the time I ended my tenure in the group coordinator role, there was about 40 groups that we were

I got that position and became part of the counseling center's leadership team. So while my energies were focused on our training program, this also provided the opportunity to supervise counseling staff in addition to supervising student trainees, and then have an influence on like the organization as a whole as to what were the services that we were offering, how are we providing quality care, what are the barriers that we have, how are our staff affected by some of the work that we're doing. And a few months into the position, COVID-19 hit, and the director of our counseling center and our clinical director at the time left. And so while, again, I was hired for the assistant director of training position, the leadership team that we had, we all needed to lean in and do many things that were not part of our, like, quote-unquote job description, just to make sure that, like, our staff was well cared for and that our students were well cared for, that things didn't just stop. And so we were in intense conversations of figuring out, how do we shift all of our services to being remote? How do we make sure that confidentiality is protected? How do we make sure the quality of care doesn't change? How do we make sure we don't burn out our staff? And so it was a really challenging time in figuring all of those out. And it was also exciting to kind of be creative, and things that had been sort of like the idea of telehealth was something that pre-pandemic we had been thinking about, but we were like, the logistics of this might be too hard. It's going to be years before we're able to do it. And then all of a sudden it's like, well, we need to. So let's figure this out and make it happen. And let's also give ourselves grace that there probably will be some trial and error as we figure out what this looks like for us. And then we did it, and we navigated it well. And then with the murder of George Floyd and Breonna Taylor and many others, like, it was also, the nation was going through so much. And the conversations that we were having were really difficult, and especially for our staff of color and our students of color, the disproportionate impact everything was having on our communities was really difficult. And I, myself and one other woman of color who was on the leadership team, or two other women of color on the leadership team, we really like stepped up to make sure that as an organization, that we weren't ignoring those needs, and that we weren't ignoring those problems and the conversations about, like, about racism, oppression, privilege, that they can't just be passed over. We have to attend to this. How does this impact the work that we're doing? How is it embedded in the systems of this organization? How are the policies that we have disproportionately serving students with more privilege versus the students who need more care? And what are the conversations that we're having to change that? And so I think while I had never envisioned myself, like, earlier, it's definitely going into college, being in like a leadership position or even considering being a director, by having kind of been thrust into these positions where holding more responsibility, like, it was really difficult work, and yet it was inspiring. And I pride myself on feeling like I did a really good job with my team, with my students, and got really positive feedback from our staff of color in particular, of feeling supported and not abandoned, and the fact that we were able to start challenging our systems more and see what changes we could make to better support the work that we were doing. And so it started sparking ideas of, like, well, maybe I want to have a higher leadership role in the future, but I don't know about this. It seems still really intimidating. And then the director of that counseling center, she nominated me for an award that is for folks who could be aspiring directors of a counseling center in the future who hold a diverse identity. And again, like, she put me in the running, and I was like, thanks, that's really nice. I'm not going to get it. There's plenty of talented people out there. And then I got it. Which was very exciting, and it provided me the opportunity to go to the Counseling Center Directors Conference, where I then got to meet a lot of Counseling Center directors, hear about the work that they were doing, things that we were experiencing, and also share about the work that we were doing. And one of the things that then, like, while I went into that feeling major imposter syndrome of, like, I don't belong here, I don't know how I got this award, I know I've done good things, I'm confident, but, like, I don't know about this. I was in a lot of these conversations and was holding my own, that people were, when I was proposing certain ideas, and I did have to present with the group of other winners about a topic of interest for us, like, people were really, like, absorbing it and responding really well, and that it helped reinforce

0: that like, oh, I do have like insights to provide. I have good ideas, and maybe I can hang in the space. Maybe I can be part of this crew. And so then from that, like, people were talking to me a little bit more about like, oh, here are jobs that are opening up, positions you might want to consider applying to be a director. And I went back to the idea of like, do I apply nationally? Do I just apply where there are openings because I want this position? Or like, what is it that I really want for this next stage in my career and with my family and my life? And so then the opportunity to return to California became front and center, that obviously with the pandemic and living across the country from my family was really difficult, and not being able to see them for a couple of years. I was like, I don't know that I can do that again. Like, that would be really hard. And I now have a six-year-old son. And so having him far from his grandparents is also a challenge. And my husband with his career, he's a musician and he travels a lot and is on the road. And so solo parenting without the support of family nearby became something that it was like, I don't know how sustainable this is going to be. So I want to be back in California, Southern California specifically. And so there were a few positions that got posted around the time. And then so I was applying and interviewing. And when I interviewed here at Cal State San Bernardino, it felt like a good fit. That location is one thing, but like the student population here, the staff here, it was really exciting, the conversations that I was having with folks and what they were looking for in a director, and the type of support that they were wanting that I felt like I could provide. The fact that the student population here is predominantly students of color, predominantly first generation, diverse and rich and passionate and care about their education and their experience here, rather than having it, my work be in a space where it's predominantly like privileged and that I have to find my niche in terms of supporting students who are in need of more, that I can work with the population as a whole and be more engaged in the work, felt really exciting. In terms of individual counseling, our providers are amazing. They're compassionate, they're warm, they're thoughtful, they're culturally attuned, and it creates safe spaces for our students. And I think some of the services that I want to almost highlight more, though, are the ones that students don't traditionally think about when it comes to seeking out counseling. Most folks think about like, okay, I'm struggling with something, I could use some counseling, let me find an individual provider and talk one-on-one. That is wonderful. I will never say that that is a bad thing. It can be so valuable. And I want to put in a special plug for groups, like group counseling. Obviously, I talked about my role as a group coordinator. I am so passionate about group counseling. I think it is a phenomenal mode of care and can be such a powerful experience for students, not only because they're getting counseling support from the therapists who are facilitating this space, but they're also getting support and connection from peers who are going through similar experiences, may have greater understanding, like being in a space where people get it, that oftentimes when you're struggling, there can be this sense that I'm alone. I'm the only person who's dealing with this. Nobody will understand my experience. It's up to me to figure it all out on myself. And even when going to individual counseling, there can be this way that, and I've had students say this to me when I'm offering some kind of supportive response, like, you just have to say that because that's your job. Whereas when you're in, and I'm like, well, I don't, yes, it's my job, but I'm also saying this from a genuine place. But when you're in a space with your peers too and hearing similar messages, it can really hit home in a different way. And oftentimes, especially as students, and like relationships are so important, and it can be difficult to talk to your friends and family and loved ones about the things that you're going through. So to have a space where you can almost like practice what it's like to open up to other people in your life, and to not have it feel as intense in some ways, because it's like, well, I'm talking to people I don't really know. So if they don't like me or they don't accept me, maybe I won't like that, but it doesn't matter as much as, so to like almost get a trial run of what it's like to share with people who there's less risk in some ways, can then make it easier to say, like, if I could share with them, then maybe I can talk to my friends who care about me, who love me. Or maybe like this difficult thing that I wanted to share with my family, maybe there might be some openness to it, or if there are barriers to talking to family, because family isn't always the most safe place to go for support, like being able to learn different ways of how might you navigate those challenges, how might you approach talking to family, or identifying who are the people in your life who are safe to turn to, and how to better recognize that you don't have to turn to everybody, but who might be able to support you that you may not have considered because you're worried that they're either not going to respond well or that you might be burdening them. To talking to other people and realizing that, yeah, you're not alone in this, that people get it and go through similar things, and that whatever you're experiencing is valid. And that, I think, it hits home in a different way when you're in a group setting than individual. Not to say that group is better than individual. It's to say that it's just as good. And in some cases, it might be better for whatever you're dealing with. The other service that I do want to highlight too, that doesn't necessarily have to involve getting involved in, because like, therapy can be intimidating. Counseling is intimidating to like be open and vulnerable about your experiences, but that we also offer a number of workshops on various mental health topics, and those go on throughout the semester. And so students don't have to be connected to our services to attend those workshops. They can go to a workshop to either in person, and we've been doing them hybrid. So there's also Zoom links that we put out as well on like topics like navigating relationships, coping with anxiety or difficult stressors. But there's a lot of interesting things that we'll be presenting on. And so then it's an opportunity for students to learn about these things and find ways that they might be able to care for themselves and manage well, that they can apply and integrate into their lives. So when you're feeling overwhelmed or stressed, it doesn't necessarily always mean that counseling is exactly what you need. Like, it could be trying out some of these things first. And then if additional support is needed, we're still here to provide that extra layer of support. Among student populations, like, anxiety is so high. The amount of stress that students feel in terms of navigating their academics, navigating their life stressors, figuring out what they're going to do for the future can feel really, really overwhelming. And I hear students all the time talking about how much pressure they feel to carry it all, to know the answers, and then kind of feeling stuck. Of like, there's so much to attend to. I've got a million classes. There's so much work to do. My family, there's things going on there that I have to attend to. I don't have, maybe there's drama going on with my friends, or I'm having difficulties in my relationship. How do I carry it all and still be successful? Or I need to do it all at once. And so the amount of pressure students put on themselves, pressures that are put on them as well, can be difficult to navigate. It can both be connected to as well as distinct from a lot of feelings of isolation, which I think have definitely been exacerbated by the pandemic, that folks, you know, we were at home. We couldn't really go out and learning and engaging just entirely via Zoom, while, okay, that's a safer way to do it. It gets in the way of being able to have like connections in certain ways. It's really challenging. And I think then transitioning to having more in-person things is wonderful. And on the other side of it too, though, it's like, oh, I don't know how to be in person anymore. How do I talk to somebody when they're sitting right in front of me? And I remember like returning and then being like, what do I do with my arms when I'm like standing across from somebody? I don't know. I just felt really, really awkward. And so learning to do that again can be difficult. And like, there are definite benefits that came with being able to have increased means of access to care through like telehealth or to have more flexibility within our services or in different spaces by being able to do things virtually and remotely. Like, having that as an option is wonderful. And also then, yeah, how do we integrate back into having connections and have it all, like having in-person connections and having those times where we can be apart but connected. One of the biggest pieces of advice that I often give students, especially in regards to that feeling overwhelmed and I need to do it all at once and then feel stuck, part of being able to actually address the things in your life is to take a step back to not do it all at once, to reflect upon what feels feasible right now, no matter how small. If you're sitting there feeling overwhelmed, whatever you're trying to take on is too big. So break it down into something smaller. And if it still feels too big, break it down into something smaller than that. And if it still feels too big, break it down and break it down and break it down until it almost feels ridiculous, but it's something that's like, I can do this. So one of the things that I talk about, like in regards to like, as like an academic example, maybe the assignment is write a paper. Well, that feels, I don't know where to even begin with that. So then it could be like, well, maybe I can look up a bunch of articles or read a bunch of chapters. Maybe that feels more manageable. No, that's still a lot. Okay, maybe then I can pick one article to read that might go towards what I'm wanting to write this paper about. That still feels too big. Maybe I can read one section of this article that might help me for my paper. Okay, that feels too big. How about I read this first paragraph? Still don't know if I can do it. Can I open my laptop and start there? So like, it might sound silly, but going with like the smallest component of something that feels like I can do this helps chip away at the bigger stuff. And so while that is just like one example, like I think that applies to other areas of your life too, like within like social relationships or job stressors or whatever, that if you're feeling overwhelmed with whatever is being presented, what is the smallest component of the things that's in front of you that feels like I can tackle this and I can do this, and to not minimize the importance of doing the small things because they build up to something bigger. All of this is easier said than done. Fully aware of that. It's not that simple. It can make your to-do list look a lot bigger sometimes, but then you get to like cross things off more readily, and then that feels really satisfying. And I think giving yourself also flexibility with it, because it can be good to like set goals for yourself of what is it that I want to accomplish within a given day, within a given hour. And then you beat yourself up for what you didn't do versus acknowledging what you did. And being able to recognize, okay, maybe the thing that I set out to do might have been too big and I didn't realize it. So can I adjust some of that to do a little bit later and figure out what needs to be prioritized versus what can be done at a different time? I just moved here and there is so much that needs to be done to like make my house a home. Like there are things that are broken. There are things that need to be cleaned. There are things that need to be replaced. There's so much that needs to be done. And then like, yeah, last night I came home and I was like, what I can do is I can put some dishes away. That's about the extent of it. This other thing that's broken, I will save that for the weekend to try and fix that. And if I don't fix it, it will eventually get fixed, but maybe just not when I want it to. I love going on hikes. I love nature. So like, yeah, going on different hikes is really, really fun, and spending some time outdoors. I love going to, so I mentioned like my partner is a musician, and I love going to shows and hearing live music and seeing performance. I still love theater. So I love going to see live performances of things, spending time with my family and friends. And so that has been a really nice part of like coming back to this area, is having my family close by and living really close to some of my best friends that I grew up with, and getting to see them more regularly and have that time for connection. And even times where like, because I think sometimes even like this pressure that you put on with social relationships is that you have to always be doing something or something has to be interesting. But like being able to just like have people that you feel comfortable with just sitting on the couch and binge watching some like mindless show, and not feel pressure that it has to be anything elaborate, but it's just time together. It's like, having grown up in this area, like I definitely have my go-to answer of the beach, as that was what I loved doing growing up. And now having lived so far away from an ocean for so long, it is like, I'm so excited to get back to the beach, but I'm like, will I love it in the same way? Or will I now prefer like more mountain or like more inland type of outdoor spaces as that's more familiar to me over these past 10 years. But yeah, I love the ocean. When you're graduating and figuring out what comes next for you in your life, don't feel like the thing that you have to do right out of college has to be the thing that you do forever. Or that you have to get the dream job right away, that you are still learning who you are, that yes, you can come to college to better understand who you are and figure out your direction moving forward. And as humans, we are constantly evolving and changing. And so your path may change, or you might have different interests that come up, or different things that you might want to do with your life. So not to feel bad about that and give room for that. One of the things I didn't talk about earlier too is like my first job right out of college after my undergrad. So I said I was working, and I went to this fancy school, still have so much student loan debt from it. And my first job out of college, I really thought it would, because I had this fancy degree, I was working as a server or as a hostess in a restaurant, until I was for a few months to pay the bills, until I got that health educator job and then was doing my master's program. And so did that for a number of months until the right position opened up. And so to not feel like that has to be a point of shame. It's like you do what you need to do and give yourself room to explore and try new things and lean into things, even if it feels intimidating. Like the worst that can happen is that it may not work out as exactly as you intended, and yet other opportunities might present itself.
1: That was Dr. Jen Moulton, the Director of Counseling and Psychological Services at Cal State San Bernardino. I'm Kelly Kluke. Thank you for listening to the Cal Podcast Series.

0: Why was that driver in such a hurry? He was looking for other cars as he turned the corner. He wasn't looking for my mom in the crosswalk. I really miss her.
1: Please, look for pedestrians. Stop for them. Think of the impact you could make. A message from the Federal Highway Administration.

0: Hello, Yodis. This is Ruth Rasta from the Palm Desert Campus. When I'm in the Inland Empire, I'll listen to Coyote Radio, local bands 24/7.
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0: Welcome to Life in the Balance, hosted by Dr. Mark Eggers, professor of organizational psychology and an expert on work-life balance. You know, pressures to be successful at work or in our careers can be huge, and trying to balance work, family, and life in general often seems impossible. I struggle with it too. Let's reimagine what it means to be successful. It's time to prioritize life's responsibilities in a way that is healthy, life-affirming, and that supports our relationships with the ones we love. Join me as we take on this challenge and discuss strategies and ideas that can work for you. Listen in and start living your life in the balance.
1: Hello, and welcome to Life in the Balance. I am your host, Dr. Mark Eggers. Thank you so much for joining me today. I like that music so much, I just want it to keep going. I never want to start. I just kind of jamming out to it. I think I'm going to start using that as a lead-in before I give lectures to my kids at home, right? Anyway, Life in the Balance is about confronting our unhealthy norms around work and learning to prioritize paths to thrive at home and at work and in all the ways that afford us happiness, health, success, and love. 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I do want to be talking about what matters to you, so please send me your work-life balance questions to livelifeinthebalance@gmail.com. All right, well, welcome to today's show. We're going to be focusing on the things that matter to you most. We're going to be talking about your questions and thoughts, but before we get started, a couple things I just wanted to talk about that were on my mind that kind of fit in with the stuff that we care about here around healthfully managing work, family, and life. And that is just a couple of sort of, well, some of them are major, some of them are less major, but public events that are going on, that are in my mind, that sort of reveal, at least to me, kind of some of the major holes or problems in how we approach work and family as a society, as a nation. Right? And the first is that, you know, as you all know, this we are based here in Southern California at Cal State San Bernardino. And, you know, if you've had the news on at all over the last week or so, you'll know that we're dealing with some pretty serious fires right now. There are currently three major fires in the immediate Southern California area that are impacting our community and our students and the folks who work here. The Bridge Fire, the Line Fire, the Airport Fire. These are all having significant effects and on our communities. And you know, I want to start first of all by saying that obviously my thoughts go out to everyone who is impacted by the fires, or you know, have had to evacuate their homes, or just are experiencing, you know, the negativity that such a thing can create. My thoughts go out to everyone, and that's not a small number of people. You know, as I mentioned, there have been communities evacuated. There are health concerns related to air quality and exposure. And in a number of places, you know, schools are closed, right? And kids are home. And, you know, and that brings up the question of, you know, what do families do? How do they deal with that, right? Everybody is who's facing that is kind of left scrambling. And, you know, the reality of that becomes very serious and very obvious quickly when emergencies and big events like this happen. And, you know, it impacts folks in a lot of ways, and I don't want to minimize those other ways. But as it pertains to what we talk about here on this show, right, work and family, it just reveals how fragile our system is and how limited our solutions are. You know, for folks who, you know, they're evacuated from their home, or they're not evacuated, but their kids' schools are closed, they're immediately in this sort of precarious and uncertain reality of, you know, how do they manage their work responsibilities and accountabilities while also now accommodating these serious realities or these challenges. And for a lot of folks, there are not immediate and obvious solutions, right? We can't just stop going to work in order to be home for our kids who now can no longer be at school for an indeterminate period of time. We can't suddenly not go to work, even though we don't have at the moment a reliable place to go home because we've been evacuated. And so we're staying in some, hopefully, right? We've landed, you know, some safe place to stay for a short period of time. And no doubt, right? I mean, everybody's individual experience is different. And no doubt there are some workplaces that are more accommodating than others in helping folks navigate that space. But the reality is, these are very real challenges for folks. And there are not obvious and easy solutions that folks just jump into and apply to their world when life events like this happen. And it just, you know, it just got me thinking about the topics we talk about here on this program and in general the fragility of the system, right? The true lack of just clear and reliable solutions for folks when emergencies happen. We end up primarily relying on the kindness of the folks who we work with, right? In the hopes that there's some accommodation there or some forgiveness there in the workplace sense, rather than knowing in advance that, there are solutions in place for when emergencies happen. Anyway, it just, I'm still processing and thinking about that, if to be perfectly honest with you. But as I was thinking about coming in today, it just struck me what the current situation revealed about the fragility of our system. You know, and related, the second thing that I was kicking around these last couple of weeks is, you know, I don't talk politics on this show, and I won't today. Everybody's happy about that here. That's good. But I will say that, you know, recently individuals running for top national positions in this country have been have had the question raised to them of what solutions do you have for families who are burdened by the high costs of childcare when they have to work, right? So the reality is, for many families in this country, the cost of childcare is overwhelming, and yet they must also work, right? And so the challenge of managing that, right? Of working, of being able to work, but also being able to put their children in a place that is safe and secure and reliable that they can afford. And that is nationwide a difficult thing for folks to do. And in the interview that I saw, the first response that this individual provided, this candidate again for national office, was to say, well, you know, maybe grandma or grandpa can help out a little bit more, or maybe there's an aunt or uncle who can pick up and help a little bit. And then really nothing meaningful after that. Right? And so again, let's put this into context, right? Folks who are at the top of our national governance and political system, who are the ones who lead, right? Or who we ask to lead the path to provide solutions for challenges that our country faces, right? And make no mistake, this is not a small one, right? And the solution was, well, you know, maybe families can figure it out for themselves, right? By having, you know, a grandma or grandpa. It was just such a depressing response to me, but it was revealing, right? And just so we're clear, no one from other parties, right, other than that, different from the party that this particular person represented, are offering real solutions either, right, or anywhere for that matter. So I don't mean to suggest that here is this person with no solution, but here are these other great solutions over here. The reality is they're just not being offered. We just accept as fact that childcare is expensive and oftentimes overwhelmingly expensive for families, and that's just the deal. Figure it out. Our model for healthy work-family integration in this country is broke. That's what that reveals to me. So look, I hate to start on such a negative note, right? I mean, wow, gloom and doom. Okay, enough of that. But you know, these realities reveal precisely why we need a show like Life in the Balance, right? There you go. Self-promotion. It was all a scam. No, but they do, right? They reveal that we need to be talking about these on a fundamental level, right? That we are, you know, fundamentally jacked up when it comes to, you know, our expectations and our norms around work and what that means for family. And we just got a lot of work to do, right? We do. All right, so let's get to it. Let's get to it. All right, so today we're going to be carving out time to answer questions from you, right? From folks who listen to the show, who have sent me questions or thoughts about healthy work life, healthy work family integration. You know, and as you hear me say every episode, I want to hear from you. And I want to be talking about the things that are on your mind, that are things that are important to you. So that's what we're going to do today. Let's get to it. All right. Okay, so I have a slew of questions that I've got from a bunch of folks, and I tried to put them in some sort of meaningful order, but I can't promise that that's how that's going to go. But I'll do my best to kind of keep it organized. But at the end of the day, we're just going to hit a bunch of different questions that you've raised, and I hope that we can find some nuggets in there that help each of you in your own world managing work, family, and life. So here's the first one, and oh my gosh, it almost makes me laugh when I read it. The question says, is it even possible to have work-life balance as a parent? Okay, I was hoping to be done with the negative stuff, right? I started with negative, but the note I made to myself when I read that question is no, it's not, no. Okay, so that's not really true. Of course it's possible, right? But I think the nature of the question reveals that it can feel impossible sometimes. It can feel like a real challenge. And I can tell you, you know, I experienced that in my own life, right? I remember my life prior to having children. And I remember thinking that, man, work and life is hard to manage, and work is very demanding, and it takes a lot of time, and I don't always get to do the things that I want to do in my personal life. And then I had kids, and I was like, oh, I don't know what the hell I was talking about. Like I was an idiot. I had tons of time. I had tons of freedom and flexibility. The reality is, and again, that's what this question illustrates, the reality is that, you know, once we become a parent and we take on those responsibilities, the demands on us, right, our responsibilities on the family side increase significantly, right? And the work ones don't go away, right? It's not like suddenly the equation changes and there's some natural balance that occurs. We've just added this to our world. And so I can absolutely affirm both through data and personal experience that work-life balance as a parent is hard. It is difficult. And I think it's also important to realize that it's not a singular reality, meaning it's not the same for everyone, and it's not the same over different phases of parenting, right? So, in other words, the challenges in finding work-life balance when you are a new parent, or you're dealing with toddlers, right, or 0 to 3 or 0 to 5 aged kids, that's a very different challenge than what it's like when you have teenagers and you're living life as a parent of teens. I'm not saying that one is easier than the other, but I will say that the challenges are definitely different, right? And so part of finding those solutions as a parent is really understanding what are the demands today, right? For my family situation, for the age of my kids, for the activities of my kids, what are those demands? And recognizing that, you know, each life phase is a little bit different. The solutions maybe that you developed that worked for you when your children were younger may not be the same ones. In fact, they won't be, right? That work for when your children are older. So it is an adaptation thing. And you know, you've heard me say here many times, and this will come up a few times today too, but to keep in mind that healthy work-life balance is not an end state, it's a process, right? In other words, it's something that we have to be working at all the time. This is especially true for parents, right? In other words, we have to recognize that we're tuning in with, you know, what are the demands that our children place on us today, right? And what are the solutions that I can find that work for that, and recognizing that those are going to be different when my kids are older, or they're going to be different from what I used to do when I was younger. But I think it's also important to recognize as a parent that you want to, that part of managing that and feeling like you've got a healthy work-family integration is leaning in to whatever those realities are for you and your kids at that particular life phase. Are your kids into sports now, right? So, yeah, part of that is a burden, right? You're driving all over the place. You're, you know, having to do meals at different times because you can't set normal routines, right? We rely on routines so much, and yet when our kids have these, you know, activities and flexible schedules, routines are hard to maintain. Okay, so lean into that phase. What are the things going on with your children at that age that you find affirming, that you get energy from, right? Being at their games, talking to them about what's going on, right? But trying to understand that you know, how you frame those responsibilities is going to help you in finding balance. If those things are things that you lean into and that you say, you know what, this is an opportunity for me to bond with my teen who's doing this, or this is an opportunity, you know, if you're talking about, you have infants and babies, and maybe part of that is you're taking them to be with other family members, or to, you know, to other, you know, I don't know, I'm remembering like, what was the, I can't remember what it was called, but this, you know, you took your little 3-year-old when my kid was 3, you take him to this music class and they sit around a circle and they sing, you know, and they clap their hands, and it's the silliest little thing. And, you know, one approach to take is to be bored out of your skull because, oh my gosh. But the other thing is to just watch how much joy your 3-year-old gets out of that and lean into that, right? And be a part of that. And that's different at every phase of age of a child, right? Phase of parenthood. And you know, the other thing to remember with managing work and family as a parent is that nothing is forever. I can tell you, you know, I can share that my own personal challenge. One of the hardest things for me when I first had kids was that I viewed every responsibility, every, like, I have to do this, I have to take them here, or, you know, just, you know, instantly your life is full with additional responsibilities because you have a baby now and they are there and they demand that. And I can remember feeling very selfish, and I don't say this proudly, I'm just sharing what my reality was, but feeling like, holy cow, I'm giving up all of this personal freedom that I used to have and used to enjoy, and I don't have a choice, right? I felt that. I remember feeling that. And the mistake I made that I figured out along the way was exactly this, that nothing is forever, that the demands are going to change. They're going to be different, right? It's not that all of a sudden, well, your freedoms are gone. Hope you enjoyed them. You're on your way, and that's the rest of your life. It's not that way, right? And the reality is that it is about change always as a parent. And so to go back to that point from before, lean into the life phases, right? Find the, yes, there are demands, and those demands are changing, and you've got to balance them, but you also can reframe that and lean into just the joyous moments that brings. Now look, I recognize that none of that has to do with eliminating or reducing the absolute level of demand that is placed on you when you are working and a parent, right? So it's not the fix for everything, but it's an important step in the right direction. Okay, well, we got one question in. We'll do a lot more in segment 2. 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

Welcome back. You're listening to Life in the Balance on Coyote Radio with me, Dr. Mark Eggers. I would love to hear from you and discuss your questions on the show, so please send me your thoughts to livelifeinthebalance@gmail.com. Well, in fact, today that's exactly what we're doing. We're talking about your thoughts and your questions, so let's keep on going down that track. Another question that someone asked, which I thought was really interesting, was the challenges around pursuing side projects or life passions while also maintaining work-life balance, right? And I think this is not an uncommon problem, challenge that folks face where, you know, we understand that there are, you know, hobbies and activities and other things that we would like to have in our lives that we want to be able to be doing, but we look at our work responsibilities and we look at our family responsibilities and, you know, sometimes we don't see the space for it, right? Or it's hard to perceive the space, creating the space for it without then feeling guilty, right? Without then feeling like, well, I'm taking away, you know, if I create some sort of, you know, if I invest in some sort of hobby or side project passion, then I'm taking away from my family, right? That could be family time, or I'm taking away from my work time. And I think that's a very, that

work-life balance are about, you know, when the demands from these different domains in life become so much that they overwhelm the resources that we have available to us, and then we experience stress and strain and anxiety and physical and mental health, reactions to that. Well, when we are engaged in things that we are intrinsically passionate about, right, that we care, that are just meaningful to us because, you know, the things that we would do, like, I don't need to be paid to do that. I just want to do it, right, because it makes me feel good. These things are not demands. They're resources. They are, in fact, they're life-affirming. They give us energy. They make us oftentimes better able then to go return to those other domains, work or family, and be better in them, right? Be better versions of ourselves in them. So it is absolutely critical for us to invest in these areas of our lives, right? And by invest, I mean time and energy, right? And to get past the point of recognizing that they're a demand, right? Get past the fact that, yeah, they do take time. Now, I say that, right? That doesn't mean that that's just a simple decision. Like, oh yeah, that would be good. I'm going to go do that. You know, for 30 years I've wanted to do woodworking, right? Like I'm interested in it. It looks cool. The little bit that I dabble in it, I enjoy, right? But I have absolutely never succeeded, which is just kind of a polite way of saying I have failed miserably, to ever actually incorporate that into my life in any meaningful way. I did certain things, right? I bought books that I almost read. I bought tools that I occasionally used. But the truth is, it's just never anything that I took seriously or invested real meaningful time. So getting started in these things can be hard. It's hard to break into your existing routines, right? You're violating norms that you've already got around work and family. And so it can be challenging. The path to make this work is, first of all, you know, identify the things that really are your priorities, right? That genuinely inspire you and fulfill your intrinsic motivation, your intrinsic interests and desires. And then also, you know, another tip to making this work is, to the extent that it can incorporate, you know, parts of your family or work domains, great, do it. To be perfectly honest, doing this show, right, doing Life in the Balance, for me, it's a side project, it's a passion. Like, I care about this stuff, and it's fun to talk about, and I enjoy doing it. It doesn't drain me, it gives me energy. But, you know, it's related to the research I do, it's related to the things that I teach, right? So it's not completely separate from my responsibilities as work, as an employee, let's say. But it is separate from that, right? And it allows me truly to get energy from it. And the same thing could be said on the family side, right? You've got a hobby, have your kids involved, have your partner involved. When you can do that, right, it lessens the impact, right? It lessens the sort of demand part of it, but it still gives you that fulfillment. You still get that energy from it. So yeah, not only is it possible to do this, I would say that it's vital. Right, that it's just a part of living a healthy, balanced work-life reality. But it can be hard to get started. And so my advice is, you know, be thoughtful about it, but do it, right? Jump in and recognize that anytime we break our norms, right, or we're trying to start a new routine, it takes time, right? You have to understand that it is not just a, and then I started doing this, and it's happily ever after. It will feel uncomfortable, perhaps, right? You have to acknowledge, oh, wait a minute, I'm not here for the things that I used to be here for all the time, but that can be okay, right? And in the long run, you're doing this healthy thing for yourself and, frankly, for your work and family. All right. Somebody else asked, I am worried that my own work stress impacts my family. That's a great thought, a great question, and an important one, right? It's a very fair worry because there's a simple reality about this, and this is well researched in the field, right? We know that individual work stress does in fact impact other people in our world, right? In the work family research domain, we call

all this spillover and crossover, right? So work to family spillover is when the stress or other work experiences impact who we are and how we are in our non-work domains, right? So I'm experiencing stress at work, and that is affecting my mood, my interactions, my word choices, you know, my presence in my home environment, right? And work to family spillover is when aspects of that of our work domain, our experiences of stress, for example, actually impact the lives of other people in our world, right? So, you know, we bring home that stress, and that creates a conflict with our partner, or it leads to a negative interaction with our child, which then leads the child to be upset or scared or angry, right? So this idea that our negative experiences at work, right? And the question was about stress, so that's why I'm focusing there. I should say this: there are positive examples of this as well, right? So our positive experiences at work can also enrich and create positive moments in our home lives. But in the context of stress, this is a very real thing. Our own experiences of work stress do in fact have implications for our family, for our partners, and for our children. And you know, there's increasingly research starting to look at, you know, how negative work experiences, work family conflict, stress, etc., from the workplace impacts our interactions with our children, right? And how clearly those interactions then connect to where our children go from there in terms of their anxiety, in terms of how it impacts their mood, how it impacts even their school success, right? Because a lot of these times, you know, sometimes we think, well, what's one interaction, right? But that's not really what this is about. A lot of our challenges with work-family conflict or with stress, they're chronic, right? They're occurring, you know, to different degrees, but day after day after day. And so if continually we are bringing home that negativity or bringing home that stress, then of course we would expect those that who live in that domain with us and who are so important to us in our lives that they are going to experience that as well, right? And it's particularly relevant for children, right? Children are susceptible to picking up and internalizing parental stress, right? So in other words, when we have negative interactions with our children, there's often an internalization process that they go through, especially when they're younger, where they take on that burden and they say, gosh, what's wrong with me, right? Or what did I do wrong that contributed to why mom or dad is, you know, angry or stressed or, you know, whatever that experience is. And so, you know, that's a very real phenomena. And it can happen in relationships. I mean, adult relationships as well. With children, I'm thinking about my teens right now, and they may not notice at all if I'm home and stressed, right? Because they just might want to be in their own world. But certainly for younger kids, and honestly, I jest, right? Because teens are just as susceptible to it as well. So I say all of that to say, yeah, no, that's an important concern, and we really do need to be aware of how that tracks and how our own work experiences then impact our home world. And the research is clear that some of the places of support, first of all, is just self-awareness, right? And understanding, you know, learning to create stronger boundaries between our work and our non-work lives, right? So that we find ways to sort of, you know, process our work emotions or our work experiences and recognize that those are in that domain. And we sort of have to be conscious about separation between our work domain and family domain. You know, we've talked, of course, about how that's increasingly challenging when we have hybrid work environments or when people are working from home, because then creating that separation is even harder. But, you know, people do different things. I know for me, for example, I use my commute home to decompress, right? So I do my best. I have about a 40-minute drive from work to home, and I put on music, or I put on the Red Sox game, or I just, you know, run through thoughts through my head
and do my best to process the things that I'm struggling with, if it happens to be a bad day, so that when I'm home, that stuff is done, right? And I don't have to bring that there. It's also true, though, right? I say that, and this is going to sound paradoxical, but it's just a different take on it. It's also valuable to be communicative with, especially with our life partners, but with our children as well, about what we're processing, right? So there's a difference between you experiencing my stress because I'm getting frustrated with you quickly because I don't have the patience right now, from me sharing like, oh yeah, it was a long day, but I'm happy to be home, right? And you know, because the people in our lives, our romantic partners and our children, they're buffers for that too. Right, they can actually help us, and I don't mean that they need to be our counselors per se, right? But my point is, when we're not feeling like we have to totally bottle that up and deal with it on our own, but when we're communicative about, yeah, this is a little bit of a struggle for me right now, then we get support, right, from the people in our lives, and that can be a valuable way to deal with it as well. Right? But you know, before I move to the next question, I'll just say one other thing, right? The reality that this is such a pervasive thing, right, that we experience this work stress and it matters for our families and for our children and their healthy development, again, it just underscores how important it is for us to be talking about this. All right. Okay. So here's another question. Oh, this is a fun one. Okay. Someone asked me, what are three common work-life balance myths that hurt us? What are three common work... So myths. So that's a tough one a little bit. Myths, right? So this idea of things that we think are true but are not true. Well, you know, actually, the first one, and I already talked about a little bit about this today, so I'm not going to belabor the point, but one of the first things that I would consider a myth is, you know, this pursuit of work-life balance, right? In other words, we think about work-life balance too often as a place, right? As a static concrete, like, oh, we just got to get there, and then when we're there, it's good, right? Like, it's some end state that we figure out, or some, you know, special place that it's not quite clear on the map, but we just go past where the map shows, and then we find it, and we're in it. But work-life balance is not that, right? It is not a static place. It is a process, and it is a never-ending process. Our work and family demands change. Our life phases change, and the things that both demand of us and give us joy change, right? And so we cannot ever really sit idly by feeling like we have achieved this work-life balance place, because the moment we do, it will be gone, right? And so it really is about understanding about thinking about work-family balance as a process, not an end state, and recognizing that it's something we're always working towards. I mean, frankly, it's like a loving relationship, right? You don't end up in a loving relationship and then never have to work at it again. It just doesn't work that way, right? A loving relationship is an accomplishment, yes, but it is a dynamic one, and that changes, heck, minute to minute, right? Okay, maybe not minute to minute, but it changes, right? And finding work-life balance is the same way. And so I think, you know, I don't know if that count as a myth? Maybe. I don't know if that's a myth. I'm going with it. That's a myth. And it's one that we need to work around. What else would I say? Another myth is I think that sometimes we perceive that the more success we have, and by success, I mean like work success, right? Advancing in our career, making more money, right? Having those abundance of resources, that means less work family conflict, less stress, right? Like if I can just get to this next level where I have a little bit more money and more resources, or I have a little bit more flexibility, et cetera, that success is what leads to that work success is a path to work-life balance. And I just have to say, it's not that it's unrelated, right? In other words, it is absolutely true that it is much easier
to manage our work and family responsibilities when we have more money and resources, right, to pay for high quality childcare, for example, right? Or to have a job where we have that flexibility, that those things absolutely matter, but they're not in of themselves solutions, right? With different roles become greater responsibilities. The specific demands of a job change. Maybe, you know, success also means traveling more, or the point being, it's not so much about money and success. It's really more about fit with your priorities and understanding what your family demands are and what your family priorities are, and having a work environment and a work reality that serves that, right? That fits with that. And maybe that means, you know, higher level or whatever comes with that, or more money. And certainly those can help. But fundamentally, it's much, much bigger than that. So I guess I would say, you know, it's to the extent that work success brings us resources, that's great, and that can be helpful, absolutely. But fundamentally, it's not about that. It really is about having a work reality that fits with our family reality and our family priorities and allows us to meet those as well. All right, well, we blew through segment two. We'll be back with a little bit more in just a little bit. You're listening to Life in the Balance on Coyote Radio.

Welcome back. You're listening to Life in the Balance on Coyote Radio with Dr. Mark Eggers. I would love to hear from you and discuss your questions on the show, just like we're doing today. So please send me your thoughts and questions to livelifeinthebalance@gmail.com. All right. So like I said, we're talking about your questions. So let's keep it going. All right. Somebody asks, what do I do to prevent work from getting in the way of my camping needs? All right. So admittedly, I know this question. It was sent in by a friend who our family camps with. So it was meant, you know, to be funny for sure. But you know, there is an important point that I did want to share using this question anyway, which is just that, you know, you absolutely have to make time for doing the things on your non-work side that fill your cup, right? That give you energy, that give you break from the strains, the stressors, the realities of other aspects of your life, typically your work life, right? And spend time doing those things and spend time with the people that help you do that. It's just a critical part of finding balance, investing in the things that we value and that make us feel good and that give us energy. All right. So even though that question was sent for a laugh, I liked it and I wanted to talk about it. Okay. So here's another question. How do I stop feeling guilty when I take time off or say no to work? This question drives me crazy because it is so real, right? And it is so at the heart of how we interpret and think about work. In a way that just drives me crazy. We need to talk about, why do we feel guilty in the first place? Right? Why does taking time off or saying no to extra work, and let's be clear, we're not talking about, it's not, you remember the movie Office Space? You ever see the movie Office Space? The guy just wakes up and he's like, you know, I don't think I'm going to go to work today, right? It's like, I don't really like it and I don't feel very good there and I'm just not going to go, right? And you know, it's if you haven't seen the movie, it's pretty funny. It's a pretty interesting commentary on the world of work. But it is fiction, right? Because the reality is that is not what we're talking about. When people say I feel guilty for taking time off or saying no, what they mean is ever. Taking time off when they're sick. Taking time off to go on vacation with their family and they feel guilty. Or saying no to work, not like, no, I will not work, right? But rather, no, my plate's full, right? I don't have space to do more right now. And the mere act of doing that makes us feel guilty. Why? Right? And so, you know, the question was, how do I stop feeling guilty? It's a complicated problem. Because part of it, of course, is that we've internalized these expectations, right? So we, in our own mind, we have created this, I must do this. I am the one who does this. It is the expectation that we, if there's more to do, we do it, right? I believe that if I'm not there, the work doesn't get done, and I'm putting that out on my coworkers, right? If I don't do it, either it can't get done or they've got to do more now. Right? It comes from the expectations that our peers have, right? These just social norms around, yeah, we're all hands on deck. That's it, right? We're all working hard. Everybody's got to be here. You can't not be here. Yeah, there's more to do. Oh, well, let's go. Step it up, right? If there's a job to do, we've got to do it. And again, let's not create some sort of false dichotomy where we either do that or we're just a lazy bum and we're not doing anything. Right? There are levels to this. There are reasonable standards and reasonable expectations that we should feel comfortable asserting, but too often we do not. Too often there is never too much. There is never too much that I can't take on. Right? Or there's never the right time for that vacation day. Or yeah, I'm sick, but I'm well enough. Right? These norms that we create, they're just so unhealthy. And it's not, so it's ourselves, it's our peers, and it's supervisors too, right? And the sort of reward structures that are set up. You know,
person after person has shared with me examples of where, you know, they've hey, I'm not feeling great today. I think I need to take the day off. And if there's any space, right, if there's any space of uncertainty in there, so many times supervisors are quick to say, well, could you still do it? Like, maybe, you know, could you make it? Just maybe give it a try. See how you feel when you get here, right? And, you know, look, part of this is because it's normative. Part of it is also because organizations have structured themselves where there is few resources, few buffers, right? So in other words, you are the backup plan, right? How do we cover when somebody's missing? We don't have a plan for that, right? That would require having extra personnel so we don't incur that cost. So where does the cost incurred? Well, the cost is incurred by you coming in when you're sick. Right. So look, there's lots of pieces to this, but to the stop feeling guilty part, I mean, the first thing is just recognize and criticize your own self-perceptions, your own expectations about what you think is right and normal around workload and around taking breaks, right? And realize that even though I'm pinning this on organizations and peers and supervisors, you know, ego is a big part of this, right? Your own personal ego. Because we buy into this false narrative. Of course, you know, I mean, I admittedly, I'm indispensable. I wasn't sure about it, but I see it now. You know, clearly, this organization will collapse if I don't go in today, despite the fact that I have bronchitis. I mean, it's foolishness. It really is. But to be honest with you, some of it is our own ego. Right, but it does start with self-awareness and recognizing that these expectations are unreasonable, and then we have to start to implement that change in our own lives, right? And that means that we have to start being willing to say no. And when we feel that guilt, we have to acknowledge where that guilt is coming from, and that it's coming from a false place. It is coming from a false belief, I should say, not a false place, because it's real, right? And we feel it. But it is coming from a false belief, a false expectation. This idea that we are irreplaceable, right? That it's our responsibility that the organization has to figure out another way to get whatever we were going to do done that day, right? Because we're sick. Right? That's inaccurate. That's incorrect. We have to learn to sort of push back on that and think about it that way. And look, it doesn't happen the first time, and it doesn't happen automatically. We often talk about these big changes in beliefs or perceptions, like how do we get to the point where we're going to make that decision and not feel guilty? Well, I'll tell you what, it's not going to be the first time you make the decision. You're still going to feel guilty. And it's not going to be the second time or the third time or maybe even the 10th time. But each time we correct that reaction in ourselves, and correct probably isn't the right word, but confront it, right? And shed light on how empty it really is, right? And how unfair it really is to feel guilty in that moment, then the easier it is for us to accept it, and the easier it is for us to do it the next time. So that big change that we want to be in that place where, no, you know what, I feel okay saying no. Right, I feel okay saying no to more work. I feel okay saying, allowing myself to stay home and rest when I'm sick. To get to that state, it's the small confrontations over time. It's doing it little by little, even when we feel uncomfortable, right? And that slow progression. And then we wake up one day and we go, oh, I got it, right? And it's a separation, right? It's a recognition that our response to this guilt is an emotional one. And when we remove ourselves from that emotional piece, we can rationally think about, I shouldn't be feeling guilty. But that doesn't mean we don't feel guilty, right? It doesn't mean we don't experience the emotion. And so we have to be intentional about recognizing that I have to sit in this guilty feeling and still do it. Right, I have to stay home even though I feel guilty because I'm sick and I really shouldn't be at work, and that's the right decision, and that's okay. But it does take time, right? And it does take sitting with that emotion and being okay with it. Part of what helps us do this effectively, by the way, is communicating with others that we're doing it, right? Communicating with our peers, right? And saying, you know what? I understand. I feel guilty when I do this, but you know what? It's wrong. It's okay for me to stay home when I'm sick, and I'm going to do it.
or communicating with our supervisors about those decisions, or the people in our personal lives so that they can support us in doing those things. When we do these things in darkness, they're much harder, right? We can believe in it, but when we're not sharing what we're doing and we're not talking to others, we don't get their support, and we don't, at home, we don't get their support, and in the workplace, you know, we just look like we're fighting norms, right? We just look like we're not that reliable employee that everybody thought we were. But the reality is, these are norms worth fighting, but they do take time. I can tell you, in my own life, this is a multi-year journey for me, and today I'm much better at saying no to extra work, to other things, than I was 2 years ago, and way better than I was 5 years ago. And you know what? I would say I'm up to mediocre at it, right? So I don't mean to suggest that start this today and you'll be fine next week. But it's a battle. It's a battle you got to fight. That is how you stop feeling guilty. You recognize through action over time that guilt is an unfair interpretation of what's going on. And it's not to be placed on you. All right. Whew, that got deep. Does that feel? Yeah. I'm seeing some nods. Yeah, that was deep. All right. Well, here's a light one. Somebody asked, what happens when we get jealous of work friends and work spouses? I love that term, work spouses. I actually hate it. It's kind of an annoying term, right? But I think what at the heart of the question is sort of recognizing that we spend so much time at work, right, that we do form very close personal relationships with colleagues and coworkers. We're in shared space all the time, every day. And it's kind of an interesting thing if you step out of it and think about it, where, you know, you can have these sort of strong, deeply personal relationships with people, and then you go home to your family life and no one in that world knows anything about that person, or very little, right? I mean, they know their names and they know that you work with them. And so it's understandable why these can sometimes become a challenge, right? And they can sometimes cause insecurity or jealousy for people at home when they aren't a part of that part of their partner's world, right? So I mean, it's a very real thing. But I will say this to that. I will say that adult relationships are healthy and important, right? It is important and valuable that we have people in our workplace that we care about, who care about us, right? I don't mean to suggest we always need to be best friends, but the reality is it's a very normal thing and it's a very healthy thing. And in fact, having strong relationships with other people in the workplace is also a part of how we manage work demands and manage work stress and being able to communicate with them about those things. So I think it's important to recognize that, you know, on its, you know, that objectively, right, at its heart, work, you know, strong work relationships can be a very valuable and important part of our world, and an important part of how we maintain healthy work, non-work, and family integration. Right? But I would say that, again, you know, critical to that being successful is tied to how we deal with that relationship relative to our personal relationships, to our family, to our spouse, to our partner, right? And so, you know, a couple shows ago, we had a relationship expert in here talking about, and we need to bring her in, Dr. Kelly Campbell, to talk more about it. But she would say, you know, communication and transparency is critical to that, right? So if there's someone that's important to my work world, well, my spouse ought to know about that person, right? And, you know, if we can do things outside of the work so that their worlds are not totally separate, that, you know, that's an important thing too, right? And so, you know, honestly, the presence of work spouses or work friends is a positive thing, is a great thing, but it should also be done with transparency and in communication with our life partners, right? You know, my wife and I always joke, you know, we'll look sometimes at Facebook and it's like, you know, you guys have 145 shared friends. I'm like, you know, that's a good thing. And I just made that number up, by the way. I don't know that that's the actual number. But my point being, you know, our friendship circles are highly intersecting, right? The people who are important in my life and in her life are some of the same people,
right? And even though some of them come from her world and others come from my world, right? But we share those friendships. And I think that's a really important part of it. Now, I will say one last thing, and I know we're up against the clock, so I'll make it quick. But, you know, there is another take on this, which is sometimes we can create, you know, friendships in the workplace that can actually become problematic when now work is more social than non-work, right? And so it's interfering with work getting done, or, you know, we're staying late visiting with work folks, and that's taking away from our time at home or putting stress on family. So I don't mean to suggest that all forms of relationships are only positive, right? But the reality is, having close work friends can be a very healthy thing for folks. And the important thing is making sure that we're communicating, we're transparent with our families, so that it's not perceived as something that's different than that, right? Or a threat to that. Oh my gosh, we're out of time. I cannot believe I have like 12 other questions. So I apologize to those of you who sent stuff that I didn't get to talk about, but we will do it another time, because that is our time for today. Thank you for joining Life in the Balance on Coyote Radio. 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My thanks to Kelly Kluke and Christopher Xavier for producing today's episode, and to all of you for allowing me to share a part of your day. 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We'll see you next time. 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

0: Hello everyone, this is Jonathan Mendoza from the Palm Desert Campus, and you're listening to Coyote Radio. 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
2: Hello, this is Matt Markin, an academic advisor here at Cal State San Bernardino, and welcome back to the CSUSB Advising Podcast for our 76th episode. On today's episode, we're helping you learn a little more about financial literacy and why that's important to you as a CSUSB student. So to help us understand this better, let's welcome Dr. Kristen Stutz, the Director of the Student Assistance and Learning Program, also known as SAIL, who is also a previous guest all the way back from episode 3 of this podcast. And we have first-time guest Oscar Flores Gonzalez, a peer financial coach in the SAIL program. Kristen and Oscar, welcome.
3: Happy to be here. Thank you so much.
4: Yeah, thank you for the opportunity.
2: Yeah, so we'll jump right in. And maybe, Kristen, we'll start with you on this one, and then Oscar, jump in after. We want to know more about your paths, you know, into college. Maybe talking about your time, like why you chose the school you went to, what degree you got, and how you ended up at CSUSB. Or the degree you're going for Oscar?
3: Well, my path was a very long and interesting one, but I don't regret any of it. I'll start there. So out of high school, I knew I wanted to go to college, didn't know much about what I was doing, but just knew that and had decided that I wanted to go get a degree in anthropology, and which I still love to this day, but didn't end up being what I stayed with, which I think is a common story. And I grew up in Southern California, applied to the University of Arizona, thinking I wanted to get far away and have that experience, and went there for a year, not realizing that I needed to pay, because I was a California resident, pay out-of-state tuition, take out all these student loans. And once that reality hit me, then I decided to come back to California. And then I went to community college in San Diego, and then transferred to UCSD, where I changed my major to political science, now thinking I wanted to be an attorney, and didn't talk to anyone, didn't do any of the behaviors and activities that I think really, you know, enhance a college experience. I didn't go to the Career Center. I didn't talk to my faculty. I didn't do any of that. So when I graduated, I didn't have a real good sense of what I wanted to be my next step. Long story short, I found a position on the campus, UCSD, in student legal services, and learned that I loved working with college students. So then I became a financial aid counselor, and then I applied to San Francisco State. So there's about 8 years in between here, and I went to San Francisco State to get a degree in counseling, specializing in college counseling, because I knew that's where I wanted to be. The SAIL program here at CSUSB was my first job after I graduated from my master's in counseling, and I've been here ever since. But it was the working with SAIL students as a SAIL counselor over years, and seeing the kinds of financial decisions they were faced with, and seeing, you know, the lack of really good support and information out there for students to help, right? There's, you know, from between high school and college, there's so many complex financial decisions you have to make. But especially, you know, this is in the early 2000s, there wasn't a lot of support. So that made me interested. I knew I wanted to go back to school. I love college. I love everything about it. I love learning. So I knew I wanted to get a PhD, and it was that experience and sales students that inspired me to go back and focus my research on financial literacy and personal finance and personal financial planning. So Kansas State PhD, and I graduated in 2019.
2: Very nice. And I have to say that I've similar kind of path in a sense where I too, as an undergrad, didn't necessarily utilize a lot of the resources, even though my EOP counselor was like, go here, go to the Career Center, go use this. And I was like, yeah, I will. And then all of a sudden I graduated and I was like, oh no, what do I do now? But one of the decisions I made picking the college or picking CSUSB when I went here was dependent upon the financial aid, and they wanted to give me grants and, you know, the free money versus Humboldt State, which wanted to give me loans. And then I was like, okay, that was a huge factor in what I decided to do. Oscar, yeah, let's talk to you.
4: Yeah, so originally, and I'm still here, I'm from the Eastern Coachella Valley. And if you're not really familiar with the area, it's I specifically say the Eastern Coachella Valley because the Coachella Valley has, in my opinion, this kind of like almost invisible line that separates the West and the East. So the West is where you have your Palm Springs, you know, you have your country clubs, you have your resorts. That's where a lot of the wealth is. And that's really what gets glamorized for tourism. And then the East, this is more where you have like your large fields of crops and more of like your agriculture economy, really. So you can assume kind of like what comes with that, right? A little bit more of like a humble lifestyle. So coming from this part of the valley, there's never really much conversation about college, about your career. My parents were working in agriculture and also in the fields. So for them, the ideal lifestyle for me would be to just work inside somewhere. Work somewhere that's air conditioned, that's comfortable. That to them was their ideal hope for me. Even if it meant, you know, working inside of, say, like a Walmart, if I were to be in there, that to them was like ideal because they didn't want me to be exposed to the same working conditions that they were. Right. Mm. So that being said, going through school, I never really, that's not never really a thought that occurred to me about what do I want to do for college? What do I want to do with my life? It was just always like, you know, just do well in school so that I can get a good job, whatever that means. Mm-hmm. And once it came time to actually apply for colleges, I was very fortunate to have a group of friends since elementary school where we're constantly questioning why. And, you know, why are things this way? Why is there kind of like this big disparity between our side of the Coachella Valley and the Western side? Why can't we have newer textbooks that aren't, you know, falling apart at the seams? Why do we have to be at this older school? Right? Why aren't we getting more education on what a chemistry major is or what a biology major even means or how can we fund school? Because these are all questions that we knew just from, in general, like conversations that we'd hear. It's expensive. College is expensive. That's all we heard, but we don't know what that meant. So, like I said, I was very fortunate to have a group of friends that kind of pushed these conversations alongside me. So when it came time to actually apply for schools, I at least had a little bit more of an idea of what exactly I was getting myself into. And I knew just more or less from my experiences that what I really wanted to do was something to do with business because I love socializing with people. I love helping people and I'm very numbers oriented. So I knew those combinations. I just kind of took those skills like this makes sense for business. And while they went on to CSUs and UCs, I decided to stay back and go to a community college here locally, College of the Desert, because it made the most financial sense for me. It's like you said, Matt, same thing with me. I saw these financial aid packages and luckily for me, I was able to understand them a little bit more. But, you know, I got offers for CSU San Luis Obispo, right? And I also got offers for Fullerton and I got offers for SDSU. And while all these schools and campuses, I looked them up, they look gorgeous and they look magnificent. I was looking at, you know, tens of thousands of debt by the time I was done there, where I looked at community college and, oh, hey, there's this thing called the bog waiver and you get your tuition paid for. So that to me made sense. I didn't have to pay for rent. Luckily, right, I can stay home and live with my parents. So I went to community college here for 2 years, did my associates in business administration. And then I transferred to CSUSB with the intention of having a concentration in accounting. And this was back in the fall quarter for 2019, actually. I went into that and I quickly realized, you know, maybe I'm not cut out for accounting. It was it wasn't working out. And then for a number of reasons, some health related, some, you know, personal, I had to end up taking a leave from school after that quarter. Like then it was a quarter system. Mm-hmm. And COVID, you know, was a big part of why the leave was extended. But eventually, last fall, I made my first, I guess, return, you know, back to school. And I came back as an entrepreneurship concentration instead, because during that time, the entrepreneurship department was introduced and it was growing out a lot more. And so I looked into what exactly is entrepreneurship, and I was really interested on all the various resources that you can acquire as an entrepreneurship major. So I go into this and I take my first semester here with Dr. Ezequiel Bonillas. And he really just inspires me. He's also here from the Coachella Valley. He's also CSUSB grad. So we really share like this deep connection on what it means to give back to the community, and what it means to be an entrepreneurship major, and really more than anything, what it means to come from this valley and then making a name for yourself. Mm-hmm. And so that really is what made me realize, hey, this entire like 2-3 year kind of like course that I took away from school was worth it in the end, because it made my path align with Dr. Bonilla's, and it really just revamped my purpose and my passion really as to why I'm doing what I'm doing. But more importantly, I decided to transfer to CSUSB for the financial aid package as well. And so even though, again, when returning to school, I was like, maybe UCR, maybe I should try UCLA. I stuck to CSUSB because of the financial aid package, and it ended up being one of the best decisions that I've made, just simply because of one, the faculty, but two, the student body around it, and three, now it's like, I feel like we have an identity here at CSUSB, you know, where a lot of us being first-gen students, a lot of us sharing that low-income background, we have this like collective support, and that's really what's helped me kind of take that next step forward and continue doing what I'm doing.
5: Yeah, absolutely. And yeah, I love hearing that, because that's something I hear from all students, even myself as a alumni of this university, is like, you know, we've kind of grown up, we're doing this not only for ourselves, but also our parents, our family, trying to make the difference, bringing things back, you know, to our community. And I know I earlier said Humboldt State. At that time, they were Humboldt State. I will say that, yeah, now they're Cal Poly Humboldt, so no one come after me for that. But how do you actually define, like, I guess, financial literacy to actually explain it to someone?
4: Yeah, so the way that I was like starting the conversation, right, is we all work very hard and very diligently to make money in whatever facet of our life, whether that's coming straight out of high school, going to college to get a career. Even if money isn't your principal focus, you know, we all still want to have an ideal household, maybe some possessions like a car or certain like household items that we'd like to have, or just in general, certain lifestyle, right, that we'd like to support. And with that, what do you need? You need money. And so we all work towards money, is my point. So doesn't it make sense to learn how exactly money works? If we're working so hard our entire life to get it, it makes sense to learn how it works. So financial literacy is just that. It teaches you how money works, how it circulates around the entire economy, how it comes into our respective wallets, and how we can really utilize it to its max potential to help it grow and work for us, not against us. So it's understanding money at its core. Financial literacy is understanding money and how to make it work positively for you.
5: And I guess when you're meeting with students, how do you help them kind of understand like why this is, you know, how it's important to them? You know, because they might be like, oh, that sounds interesting, that makes sense, but, you know, do I have time to learn more about it and actually implement this? How do you talk to students about that?
4: So I go into the conversations fully knowing that it's intimidating. Mm-hmm. At its core, even going through K-12, everybody always heard about investing, but that's all they heard, right? It was investing, and how you hear all these like millionaire stories of people that made it big because they invested, but nobody really knew how to start that. And it just seemed like such a big learning curve. But what I always try to tell people to bring them in is it's through the form of a budget. So I tell them with a budget, it's like your financial screenshot, a little financial snapshot, because it tells you how much money is coming in, how much money is coming out, And then with that, you're able to plan out future possessions or future purchases or, you know, a future lifestyle. So you don't have to have like a 2-hour commitment today to start, right? Is another point that I try making to people. If all you have today is 10, 15 minutes of your time, I'd be more than happy to show you 10 to 15 minutes of whatever I can, right? And then come back to me next week if you have another 10, 15 minutes at that same time. So I try to make it a point to follow up with people, especially sales students that are within the program, so we can have these discussions at their own pace. But the main thing is, let's go ahead and start planning your future now, even if it's in small steps, because then you'd be surprised at how much growth it can really have from now till, say, like your graduation day. Since, you know, the power of finance is the time value of money. So it's saying how your money could potentially grow exponentially over the course of years, thanks to interest. So that's why I think it's very important to really get people on board as soon as possible. But I am very aware that it may not be the most interesting or the easiest conversation to have right off the bat.
3: Yeah, time is the number one asset that you want to have to grow your money. And I think that, you know, that having kind of thinking about that, seeing how that plays out, and that's something that students can do working with Oscar. You know, if I invested $10 a month for, you know, over 20 years, what would it look like? And I think, people are always surprised how far that will go. So it's a great, college is a great, great time to start to explore these concepts and experiment a little bit and talk to people. When I look back at my college years that I did not embrace or maximize, right? I think about in a college campus is a place where everyone's there just to help, right? They really don't have an agenda. They, you know, they're here to support you where, you know, after you graduate and go out in the real world, everyone, you know, may have an agenda. They're trying to make a dollar off of you or whatever. That's not the case at a college campus. And so, you know, utilize your resources here, and, you know, experiment and talk to a lot of people with different points of view, and come up with your identity as a money manager, because as you, and you need, because like anything, you need to practice and you learn through that practicing. Because, you know, once you graduate, and, you know, you start moving through your career and your life keeps going, your financial situation is just going to get more complicated and more complicated and more complicated, right? And so the foundation you set in as a money manager now can really serve you well and help you make better decisions early, which then embraces that time factor, right? I know I did not make a lot of great financial decisions while I was undergrad, nor the years after that. And now that I'm older, when I look back, I think, oh my gosh, if I would have just put $20 away, if I would have just opened a Roth IRA then, oh, right? And I can't get that. That's one thing I can't get back. Mm-hmm. So I just urge, and every student has the ability and capacity to learn all of these things. And so I would say just focus on the positive. What's the upside of money management? We always, you know, and I don't blame people or students, you know, because this was me as well. Money equaled stress, right? So you kind of, some people don't want to dive in. But I think the upside is that with planning and time, you can achieve a lot, and you can, you know, have a lot of those, achieve a lot of those dreams that you have.
5: I mean, I just think of, you know, Kristen, when you're talking about, like, if I just had, you know, saved this $20, I think in my senior year of college, I took out a loan, because I had some grants at that point, but I had to take out a loan to cover the rest, and kind of understood what a loan was. But, you know, once I got the money sent to me, I didn't really think about it, because in the moment, here's this money I have. And then you know, 6 months after I graduate, then I get the letter in the mail. I'm like, all right, it's time to start paying back the loan. I'm like, oh, that's right. I took out a loan. So I think it's great that, you know, we're talking about, you know, do this as early as possible. And I also think, though, that sometimes, you know, maybe it's when we get to our senior year that we're like, oh, maybe I should start thinking about this. For me, as an advisor talking with students, what would be your advice to someone like me or other advisors when we're working with students to, you know, maybe bring this type of topic up?
3: That's a really good question. I think, you know, maybe starting by asking students what their goals are. You know, what is it that you really want to achieve, you know, this year before you graduate, you know, a few years after you graduate, so you get a sense of what's important to them. And most likely some of those goals will have a financial component, and then, you know, introduce it that way and say, you know, you're going to have to do some financial planning, to make this happen. And this is a great time to do that because there's a lot of resources here that are free to you that you pay for with your fees, that you can use to really help you plan now, but also build that knowledge and build those skills so you can have them, you know, later on as well.
5: And then for students, like, what services are available, like, on our campus for students about financial literacy? And, you know, you have the peer coaches for sale. You know, is that strictly only for sale? Or if other students listening to this is interested, you know, how can they go about meeting with someone?
3: So yes, our peer financial coaches can, you know, sale, because of our federal funding, we can only serve our students and as sale staff. Peer financial coaches are only here to serve sale students. So I invite the audience, if you're a first generation college student or a low income college student or a student with a disability, undergrad, any major, check out sale. We'd love to have you, and you can start using our personal finance services, as well as our advising and other services. But there's a lot of other ones on campus, and Oscar collaborates with them. So I'll let Oscar, maybe you want to highlight some of those other ones.
4: Yeah. So first and foremost, right, we do have the Financial Literacy 101 platform, and that's a big thanks to the Howell program that's led by Francisco Burgos. So with Financial Literacy 101, it really speaks to what I mentioned before, and not a lot of people have a lot of time in their day. You know, I know we all have complicated schedules and a lot of different commitments elsewhere, but through Financial Literacy 101, it's these virtual courses that you can take. There's 15 courses total on personal finance. They're 45 minutes to an hour long. You can pick up and do 10, 15 minutes today, log off. It'll save your progress. You continue tomorrow. Or the next day, or after that. They're open year round. So even if you're busy during the semester and you want to do it over winter break or summer break, you're welcome to do that. And they also provide other tools on there, such as like an auto loan calculator, a mortgage calculator. They have budgeting tools within there if you want to create your own little budgeting plan. And they also have a credit card repayment tool. So these are all topics that I believe are very relevant to students just based on the conversations that I've had with them before at sale. But also with just classmates and friends at large, you know, people want to buy houses when they graduate. People are buying cars to commute to school or to get around, right? Mm-hmm. A lot of people took out credit cards, right?

0: center. It's just an entire hub of like-minded individuals that are all there to help you understand money and personal finance more. And really, I'm a firm believer that being surrounded by like-minded people is just the most beneficial thing you can do for yourself when you're trying to learn something new, right? And so in there, there's no intimidation behind it. You can ask any question and all you'll be met with is really just helpful advice and helpful resources. So that is the center that I would typically point students to, because it is open to all CSUSB students. Whereas Kristen mentioned, my services are strictly for CELS students. That would be the hub for CSUSB students at large.
1: And then to wrap things up, both of you have given a lot of great tips throughout this recording. But what would be your top tips for students regarding financial literacy?
0: Top tips. Yeah, because that's the first thing, I guess, that I want to mention. This just kind of from my own personal experiences is don't feel bad about not having it all right now. Right. It's a journey. And it's easy to look over another way and see, wow, that student has a really nice car. I wish I had that car. Or like, oh, wow, you know, that person is dressing really nice. I wish I had like that kind of like designer clothes, or, you know, that watch or that chain that they're wearing, or they have the newest phone. Right. These are all thoughts that also run through my mind. But when you really think about it, you know, maybe some of those students could afford it. Maybe some of them are just doing it irresponsibly, not knowing really what they're getting into. But what really matters is what you're doing at the end of the day and what makes sense for your financial situation. There'll be times where, yes, you can splurge a little bit and get some of the things that you like without having to break the bank, right? So that's why Black Friday, that's like my time to shine. If I want to get a new TV, if I need to get a new laptop or something for school, if there's something that I've been missing at home, Black Friday and Cyber Monday, that's when I'm shopping, because that's when the biggest discounts are. So that's when I can reasonably make purchases without, you know, it affecting me too much. But at the end of the day, it comes down to your why and your financial situation. So for me, in my ideal scenario, I would like to graduate no later than by the end of, retire by no later than the end of my 40s, because I want to be able to travel and enjoy my life, you know, during that time and afterwards. So for me to do that, it takes a lot of sacrifice and it takes a lot of responsibility and really ownership on what I'm doing now. And so I have to be very conscious of, I can't enjoy every single little thing that comes my way. I can't just be going out to theme parks every single break and, you know, going out to travel to said country every single break. I need to make some sacrifices so I can make that goal possible. And so when it comes down to it, financial literacy makes a lot more sense when there's a why behind it. Because now you start doing things for a purpose. You're not just doing it like saving money is a great idea. You know, it's no longer that. You're now doing it because I want to retire by X age. You're doing it because I want to be a homeowner by this age. You're doing it because, you know, you want to be free of all debt by X age. You're doing it because, and this is a noble goal that I hear a lot of people say, I want to buy my mom a house, you know, once I get my career by X age. So once you put a why behind the financial literacy just makes a lot more sense. And like I mentioned before, it's about learning how to make money work for you, not against you. So that's really all I have to say about that.
2: And I agree with Oscar 100%. And I think that, you know, kind of building on that, knowing what's really important to you, you know, that seems very obvious, but really, really figuring out what your values are, what's most important to you, thinking about that, writing it down, and then prioritizing that or putting that in order, right? Because we have only so much time, we have only so much energy, and we have only so much money. So we should be giving those to the things that are most important to us. And I think if you're like myself, a lot of times when I reflect, I'm giving a lot of that to things that aren't very important to me, that are a lot further down the list. So having that clarity, okay, this is what I care about. Like for Oscar's example, I want to retire by this date, right? When you know that, when you can define that, then you can reverse engineer it and then figure out, okay, well, how much do I have to save each month to make that happen? Mm-hmm. And then you know,

0: that's how it becomes, you know, a reality. And that's how money becomes a tool, a really positive tool. So knowing what's really important to you and really taking that time and then setting those goals and having really clear goals, you know, that, you know, many people have heard of SMART goal setting. So setting those SMART goals, going through that process, you know, if you go out in the, you know, and hire a financial planner to work with you, that's what they're going to do. They're going to have you start out by, you know, figuring out where you are financially, right? Doing a budget, net worth statement, and maybe some other documents. And then they're going to have you set those goals, and then they're going to make them SMART for you and then help you put a plan together. So goal setting is so important.
1: 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Love these answers. A lot of great information, useful information throughout this whole thing. So Kristen and Oscar, thank you so much for being on the podcast today.
2: Thank you for having us.
0: Loved it. Anytime.
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passes and things change, but one thing constant that remains the same is my love for this game and the will to survive. Many make claims, but they don't have the drive to thrive and survive. They make something out of nothing, playing chicken with fate. Look at these eyes, they ain't bluffing. I'm in the constant state of always struggling. I'm hustling these words, microphones I am busting.

a race. Then I started in last place, but through my constant hustles I kept up a steady pace. I embraced the struggles that had been put before me. There's no bonds that can trap me, there's no bonds that can hold me. I rise like the phoenix from the ash, until the struggles of today's are reminiscence of my past. Why cry, search for a better solution? Think positive and no answer the confusion. Nothing's gonna stop me, I'm seeing tunnel vision till the finish line.

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1: I was there for that person. We always take for granted, man, that's for certain. And I swear I stay observant, but I couldn't recognize all the pain that I was causing. And now you up and gone, feelings change. I'm that one that pushed away, so I can't complain. I wrote this on a Saturday, somehow my mood is strange. Better days are in the future, man, that's what I claim. That's why I'm ready for it. Improve my inner man, that's what I'm working towards. Had to tune myself up to play my perfect chords. Bumping into life's obstacles, I stayed my course.

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